0: Hi, I'm Lakshmi Singh.
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1: That's right. We're sharing some recent NPR donor comments from listeners all across the country, like William in Arizona. 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I couldn't have said it better myself, William.
0: Anita in Maryland says, free and fair news is important for me and those in my diverse community to thrive and understand one another.
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1: Live from NPR News in Washington, I'm Ryland Barton. A federal judge has reopened President Trump's lawsuit against the IRS over a 2019 leak of his tax returns. The president last week dropped that suit and in favor of a settlement that, among other things, created a fund to compensate individuals he argues were wrongly targeted by a weaponized judicial system. NPR's Elena Moore reports.
2: Trump sued the IRS for $10 billion back in February. Then, earlier this month, after the federal judge overseeing the case questioned its merits, he dropped it. Instead, the administration announced a settlement in which the Justice Department would start a, quote, anti-weaponization fund of nearly $1.8 billion, sparking concerns from Democratic lawmakers and others that payments could be awarded to January 6th defendants. The terms drew scrutiny from a bipartisan group of 35 former judges. And now, in a major setback for Trump, the federal judge has reopened the case, giving Trump's attorneys until June 12th to file a written response to claims that the dismissal was, quote, premised on deception. Elena Moore, NPR News.
1: Homelessness dropped slightly in the last year of the Biden administration, the first national decline in nearly a decade. NPR's Jennifer Ludden reports on the latest federal count.
3: This annual count was taken way back in January 2025. The federal housing agency HUD released the report months later than usual. It found the number of people sleeping outside or in shelters was down more than 3% to about 745,000, a bit fewer than a record high the year before. In a statement, the National Alliance to End Homelessness says that decline proved that programs to get people into permanent housing do work. The Trump administration has criticized that approach and wants a major shift toward transitional housing and forced treatment. Local providers worry that could push many people back onto the streets. Jennifer Ludden, NPR News, Washington.
1: Six families of transgender youth who received care at Stanford Children's Hospital have filed a lawsuit. They're asking a federal judge to stop the hospital from turning over private health information to the Trump administration. NPR's Selena Simmons-Duffin reports.
4: The Trump administration's stated goal is to end gender-affirming care for youth nationally. The latest effort to that end came when the Justice Department sought criminal subpoenas from a federal judge in Texas, asking for years of full patient files from hospitals all over the country. NYU Langone made the subpoena it received public earlier this month. Six families who received care at Stanford say this effort violates their right to privacy and that the government hasn't explained how they're planning to use the information or why they need to know patient identities. Attorneys representing the families say this is the first case challenging the Trump administration's use of criminal subpoenas to try and obtain transgender patient files. Selena Simmons-Duffin, NPR News.
1: Stock indexes closed higher on Wall Street today. This is NPR News. Prices for tomatoes are up 40% over the past year, the biggest increase tracked among products in the Consumer Price Index. Experts say the spike is the result of low crop yields, increased shipping costs, and tariffs. 24-time tennis Grand Slam champion Novak Djokovic has been eliminated from the French Open by a 19-year-old Brazilian player. NPR's Eleanor Beardsley reports Djokovic's defeat comes a day after number one-ranked Jannik Sinner crashed out of the tournament.
5: The announcers went wild as 19-year-old João Fonseca clinched the match with a third consecutive ace. It is the first time Fonseca has made it past the third round in a Grand Slam tournament. The

0: Young Brazilian has said his dream was to play Djokovic one day, and he defeated him in five split sets, 4-6, 4-6, 6-3, 7-5, 7-5. The French Open is taking place this year amidst a brutal heat wave across Europe, and temperatures on the court have topped 100 degrees Fahrenheit. With Sinner, Djokovic, and number 5 Ben Shelton now out, and defending French Open champion Carlos Alcaraz absent this year, the tournament is wide open. Eleanor Beardsley, NPR News, Paris.
1: New Yorkers got to witness Manhattan Henge yesterday and today. It's when the setting sun aligns with the Manhattan street grid and sinks below the horizon framed by skyscrapers. The sunset spectacle occurs again on July 11th and 12th. Astrophysicist Neil deGrasse Tyson coined the name in 1997 after being inspired by a visit to Stonehenge. This is NPR News.
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1: And I'm Aisha Roscoe from Weekend Edition. We're here to share a little of what people are saying. Kyle in Brooklyn says, I'm skipping 2 lattes a month to keep Steve Inskeep in my ear each morning. We see you and thank you, Kyle.
0: Farouk in El Paso, Texas says, public radio is one of the key bloodlines of this country, keeping communities connected. Thank you, Farouk.
1: And Diane in Juneau, Alaska says, I'm so sorry this day has come. 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

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You know what I'm saying? And I love you enough to say that I think you deserve somebody better than me, you know? And right now, I can't give you what you need.

0: 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It's Usher.
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1: Live from NPR News in Washington, I'm Dan Ronan. Former Attorney General Pam Bondi defended her handling of the files related to convicted sex offender Jeffrey Epstein in a closed-door congressional hearing. NPR's Ava Berger has more.
2: In a prepared opening statement,

0: Bondi told the House Oversight Committee that she stands behind her work as Attorney General and the department's record under her leadership. She admitted there was redaction errors in the Epstein file release, but she also noted that the Epstein document review was overseen by her deputy, Todd Blanche. Outside the day's proceedings, a group of Epstein survivors demanded answers. One of them was Danny Bensky.
1: When do we get investigations? And who the hell are we protecting?
0: Bensky met Epstein when she was a young ballerina. She alleges he sexually abused her. There are 6 more interviews scheduled for the committee, including Bill Gates. Ava Berger, NPR News, The Capitol.
2: President Trump met with advisors Friday for 2 hours, but no decision has been made yet whether or not to move forward on a possible extension of the existing ceasefire with Iran. Trump has said a possible deal would restart negotiations on Iran's nuclear program and reopen the Strait of Hormuz. Meanwhile, as NPR's Greg Myrie reports, Israel's military action in southern Lebanon continues.
3: Israel's Prime Minister Benjamin Netanyahu traveled to Israel's northern border with Lebanon today, and he praised Israeli troops for, as he said, striking Hezbollah relentlessly. He went on to say, keep going with great success until the mission is complete. So he certainly isn't sounding like his focus is a ceasefire.
2: The former superintendent of Iowa's largest school district has been sentenced to 2 years in prison related to his unlawful status in the country. Iowa Public Radio's Isabella Liu reports Ian Roberts was arrested by ICE last September.
4: Roberts is originally from Guyana and served as superintendent of Des Moines Public Schools for more than 2 years. Earlier, he pleaded guilty to lying about his citizenship for his job and having guns without legal status. He wasn't authorized to work in the country when he was hired and was issued a removal order in 2024. After serving his sentence, Roberts will likely be deported. Al Smith is an attorney for Roberts.
5: For us and for Dr. Roberts, we always knew that, yes, that was going to happen. And that was going to really be the outcome as soon as he entered the guilty plea, because there was a foregone conclusion at that point.
4: Prosecutors initially asked for a prison term of a little over 3 years. For NPR News, I'm Isabella Liu in Des Moines.
2: In a late Friday night release, the White House physician disclosed the selected results of President Trump's physical that took place last Tuesday at Walter Reed National Military Medical Center. While saying the president is in excellent health and fit to serve, the report said he has gained 14 pounds in the last 13 months and now weighs 238 pounds. He has been given guidance about his diet. This is NPR. 24-time tennis Grand Slam champion Novak Djokovic has been eliminated from the French Open by a 19-year-old Brazilian. NPR's Eleanor Beardsley reports his defeat comes a day after the number one-ranked player, Jannik Sinner, lost as well.
6: The announcers went wild as 19-year-old João Fonseca clinched the match with a third consecutive ace. It is the first time Fonseca has made it past the third round in a Grand Slam tournament. The young Brazilian has said his dream was to play Djokovic one day, and he defeated him in 5 split sets, 4-6, 4-6, 6-3, 7-5, 7-5. The French Open is taking place this year amidst a brutal heat wave across Europe, and temperatures on the court have topped 100 degrees Fahrenheit. With Sinner, Djokovic, and number 5 Ben Shelton now out, and defending French Open champion Carlos Alcaraz absent this year, the tournament is wide open. Eleanor Beardsley, NPR News, Paris.
2: Authorities in Dallas now say that everyone has been accounted for after Thursday's natural gas explosion at an apartment complex in the city's historic Oak Cliff neighborhood. It left 3 people dead and injured numerous others. Authorities also revealed Friday that first responders had gotten a call about the natural gas leak and they were preparing to evacuate the building and the nearby area when the explosion took place. The National Transportation Safety Board, which has jurisdiction over natural gas pipeline accidents, is investigating the cause of the blast. This is NPR News.
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3: 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Okay, baby. 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
6: I believe that love and trust are one and the same. 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Mama, I'm trying to show you that I'm for real. Tell me what I gotta do to show you that I'm

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1: Live from NPR News in Washington, I'm Dan Ronan. President Trump met with advisors Friday for 2 hours, but no decision has been made yet whether or not to move forward on a possible extension of the existing ceasefire with Iran. Trump has said a possible deal would restart negotiations on Iran's nuclear program and reopen the Strait of Hormuz. Meanwhile, as NPR's Greg Myrie reports, Israel's military action in southern Lebanon continues.
2: Israel's Prime Minister Benjamin Netanyahu traveled to Israel's northern border with Lebanon today, and he praised Israeli troops for, as he said, striking Hezbollah relentlessly. He went on to say, keep going with great success until the mission is complete. So he certainly isn't sounding like his focus is a ceasefire.
1: A very hot May has obliterated many temperature records across Europe. NPR's Eleanor Beardsley reports scientists say Europe is warming twice as fast as any other continent.
3: Typically, heat records are broken by fractions of a degree, but this week they've been demolished by whole numbers. A new record has been set in England at 35.1 degrees centigrade or 95 degrees Fahrenheit, which was recorded at London Kew Gardens. The previous May record was from 1922 and a full 5 degrees. Lower. Portugal was the first European country to reach 40 degrees centigrade in May. That's 104 degrees Fahrenheit. And more than 200 weather stations broke May records across Spain. Europe is warming faster due to melting glaciers and changes in atmospheric currents around the continent, which is increasing heat waves and severe weather patterns. Eleanor Beardsley, NPR News, Paris.
1: The rate of U.S. foreclosures rose to its highest level in 6 years in March, according to the real estate data company Colati. NPR's Stephen Bashaha says that's the first increase in the rate in over a year.
4: Out of all the active mortgages in the U.S., nearly 0.5% of them are in foreclosure. Mortgage delinquencies were also up 3% in March from a year earlier.
5: It's a flashing warning sign that consumers are under stress.
4: Molly Basil is Quotality's principal economist. But while this is the first foreclosure increase in a while, it is still

0: just a small increase.
1: We're not looking at any kind of like foreclosure wave or foreclosure shock here, like we did during the financial crisis.
0: Bezos says the increase was shallow but widespread. More than 75% of metros across the country saw an increase in their foreclosure rate. Stephen Bisaha, NPR News.
2: NASA says the space agency is evaluating the short-term impact to the moon mission, the Artemis space program, after Thursday night's Blue Origin New Glenn rocket explosion at Cape Canaveral. The 320-foot rocket exploded on a rebuilt launch pad, sending a plume of smoke into the air. This is NPR. The Securities and Exchange Commission, which regulates publicly traded companies, is proposing to undo a Biden administration regulation on climate change. The rule required some companies to report their greenhouse gas emissions and the risks they face from climate change and global warming. Now the Trump administration, the SEC, says the disclosure exceeds the scope of the agency's statutory authority and it imposes an unnecessary burden on businesses. More than 2 years after a cargo ship collided with Baltimore's Francis Scott Key Bridge, the families of six construction workers who were killed have settled their claims with the vessel's owner and operator. Wamwi Kama of member station WIPR reports from Baltimore.
3: The settlement resolves all claims brought by the families and survivor Julio Cervantes, who was rescued from the river in March 2024. Legal teams say its terms are confidential. This announcement comes just days before a federal civil trial begins on June 1st. That court case will decide if the companies behind the Dolly can cap their total liability at $44 million for the remaining plaintiffs. The trial will move forward for local governments and small businesses still seeking damages. For NPR News, I'm Wamboi Kamau in Baltimore.
2: Authorities in Dallas now say that everyone has been accounted for after Thursday's natural gas explosion at an apartment complex. Officials revealed first responders had gotten a call about a natural gas leak and were preparing to evacuate the building when the explosion took place. This is NPR.
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3: I believe that love and trust are one and the same. I don't think you can truly love somebody unless you trust them. 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Now you say you love me, but every time one of your little friends come at you with something, we gotta do this. Mama, I'm trying to show you that I'm for real. Tell me what I gotta do to show you that

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2: 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I'm Felix Contreras.
3: And I'm Ana Maria Sayer. Let the chisme begin. The chisme is, Felix, you've been away and now you're back. So did you bring me something good? Because if not, it was a waste to send you on vacation.
2: I brought you a lot of good music.
3: Okay.
2: But you get to go first this week.
3: Really?
2: Yeah.
3: Oh, well, I brought something that you're going to be quite very extremely excited about.
4: Las Añez have a new album out.
3: Everyone get excited. It's called Dualismo Mágico, and I'm going to play you a track, the first track off the album, which is called Cebolla. Capa

0: I am fascinated by this group. Oh, my gosh.
1: They never miss. They never miss. Felix, it's the harmonies, but there's also just something about their tones. Like, the way they mix together is so perfect and magical and, like, everything you would want from one of these kind of, like, decadent albums that makes you actually sit with it and, like, wait for the voices to come in and wait for the percussion. Everything is really slow, but in this way that, like, is really gratifying.
0: I like how they, that really slow, groovy cumbia thing that they have around this one. Yeah.
1: And that's what's so cool about, you know, they obviously lean always into these really Andean sounds. And the cool thing about doing that is it's so country indiscriminate. It's like to lean into the Andes, much like to make an album that's really Caribbean, let's say. It's Chilean, it's Colombian, it's Argentine, it's all of these things at the same time. They themselves are from Colombia. They're twins from Colombia, but they really represent so much. So I want to play you another track, Felix. It's called Libéralo.

0: there's a lot to be said about siblings who harmonize, mm-hmm. let alone twins.
1: It's, whether with voices or instruments.
0: Yeah.
1: There's just always this unspoken... It always makes me think, Felix, back to our Hermanos Gutierrez interview, actually.
0: Mm-hmm.
1: Which maybe, I don't think they've been twins. They're brothers. But
0: they're brothers.
1: The point is that there's this like really powerful, unspoken blending, I think, that very naturally happens between siblings, and then even another level with twins where it's this connection that you just kind of can tap into, and it elevates the music to me. This specifically, I brought this track in because they brought in Colombian singer La Muchacha. I'm obsessed with everything she does. I saw her perform, Felix, actually last year. Just her and her guitar, the way she uses that guitar and that voice, it's like you feel like you're watching a full band. And it's just her because she's so versatile with it. And so to bring her into this duo as well is really exciting. The idea behind this record, obviously, to explore magical dualism and all of this kind of like surreal, magical, Andean, whatever. But they also brought in some Caribbean sounds. The idea was to explore motherhood. And you can hear a little bit of that in this track too. But I'm just forever fans of them, honestly.
0: Can't wait to hear the rest of this record.
1: I knew you'd love it. That was a couple of songs from the new Las Añez album, Dualismo Mágico.
0: Okay, speaking of dualismo.
1: Okay, this is such a cheat, Felix, what you're about to do.
0: You know what I'm going
1: to
0: play.
1: I know, I saw this and I was like, we were going to have to fight to the death to play this record when it comes out in July. And you're cheating and playing the single.
0: I'm playing the single. This is a group called Helado Tropical, and it is a collaboration between two of my favorites, two all Latino favorites, two of your favorites, Ana, Helado Negro and Reina Tropical. The track is called Tocando. Just let yourself fall into the mist of the magic that they create. Check it out.

So that is a really big tease on our part because, I mean, when El Lado Negro comes in and his vocals, man, it just, you can hear the magic of all that. And we're going to get to that in a second. But I just, for those people who don't know, El Lado Negro is a guy named Roberto Carlos Lang. He first started making music as El Lado Negro in 2006. Fabi Reina is Reina Tropical. She's been making music since 2016 with her musical partner, Sumo Hair, who unfortunately passed in 2022. And she's still moving this music forward, very much inspired by Mexican folk. Just combination, man. Like, you could hear it just floating. It's just such a great idea.

0: I think you put it super well, Felix, when you think independently of both of these artists as people who world build. And not only world build, but world build in this very kind of like spiritual, sometimes, especially on the Fabi side, more psychedelic sense. I mean, it's really like two people who are really brilliant and capable at like invoking a lot and in very simple sound. Like neither of them have, you know, obviously Reina Tropical is a project that is a lot based a lot in Fabi's guitar because that's what she does, but was also based a lot in Sumo's beats. And they kind of brought a lot of exploration of like the Afro-Mexican identity and a lot of these different things and the spirituality behind all of that, but still in a simplistic way. When I think of Roberto and I think of his project, El Lado Negro, I think of the most soft, light touch beauty. Like he uses these simple elements and just creates the most magical landscapes. It's like literally existing in his brain, which is like the most beautiful place to ever exist or live ever because it's El Lado Negro.
1: The album is going to be called El Lado Tropical. It comes out in July. This track is called Tocando.
0: Okay, Fee, the next thing I have is another one of my weird dudes that I found. I don't know how else to describe it.
1: Weird dudes.
0: This is Mexican artist Estes Garcia. I want to play you a track called South Kids. Me pegué a mi proyecto con super glue. No hay hook, mi crew. La llevo en la piel como un tatu. Manu, chao. Si buscan malos deliveries, miren pa' otro lado. Ustedes no están invitados, perro. Microphone check. This is Sounds Call. Come, Opie. It's your boy, Estes Garcia. Eso es pa' mi mano.

0: Felix, this is his second album. It's called Te Envío Mensajes. I don't even know what I would call this record. It's like a hip-hop based thing, but he also does some reggaeton, R&B, funk. It's really one of the more all over the place records that I've heard in a while, and I say that saying that I bring in all kinds of like records that have influences and genre bending and whatever all the time, but this one truly is eclectic in a very kind of like not organized way, I would say. Like, I really wouldn't say it's organized, and yet I think it really works. He just has this kind of natural flow to him. I'm going to play another track off the album. It's called Ocupa. No te vayas a marchar, te traje flores, por si te gusta fumar, te hice canciones, búscame en Spotify, si estoy down for you, down for you. Somos gatos anaranjados y tengo un doggy que toca violín.
1: Again, man, where do you even put that? And that's the beauty of all this stuff, Anna, is that you don't need to put it anywhere. It doesn't belong in a slot in the record store. It's like, that starts out slow little jazz ride cymbal thing. You know, it's just...
0: Totally. And this one, you know, leans a little bit more, I would say, like American R&B too and sound for sure, which I'm hearing more and more a lot from Mexican artists. And I'll talk about this in a bit too. Like, the influence of American sound in a lot of the music made in Mexico can be like a little bit debilitating at times. But I'm hearing like elements of it being incorporated in really fascinating ways. I mean, I'm saying this all the time, that Latin America right now has some of the most like innovation to an extent that is really a lot more exciting to me than what I'm hearing out of the US. And this artist in particular, I mean, you look at his top listeners and it's like Bogota, Mexico City, Santiago, Chile, Lima, Peru, Medellin. Like, truly, quote, pan-Latin. But without trying to be. Like, it's not that the sound is created to be a pan-Latin sound. It's just pan-Latin received. It's enjoyed by a lot of people in a lot of different parts of Latin America.
1: And when you say that he's creating like a new way to express himself, you know, it's what's curious is that I, you know, while on vacation, I was in Seattle and I found this really cool little pop-up vinyl store at a place where we were having lunch. And I saw Café Tacuba's album, second album, Re, for sale. And I you know, I love that record. And when I got home and I put it on again, it's very similar. Like, what, 25 years later, like they were redefining Mexican music when this record came out in the late 90s. Just incredible stuff. That's what a lot of this music that we listen to, when you bring in, it's the same thing. Like, you're creating something completely new, out of whole cloth, out of whatever was there before. It's all mashed up together. It's amazing.
0: That was a couple of songs off of the new Estes Garcia album, Te Envío Mensajes.
1: Okay. Well, we were talking about the newer artists that are doing amazing things. I'm going to feature what's known as a legacy artist. Actually, they're pioneers, okay? Iconic pioneers from Spain. The group The Gypsy Kings, they have a new record coming out in the end of May. This is a track called Historia. Check it out, and then we'll talk about it.

0: Oh, the Gypsy Kings!
1: Right? Okay, we play a lot of music from Spain, all these contemporary musicians who are doing very creative things exploring the traditions of flamenco. But flamenco for the longest time was just a standalone for purists, just like these hardcore fans. Gypsy Kings in the late 1980s just blew that up. They brought their thing, which is specifically Catalan rumba flamenco. It's a very, very specific part of

0: You know, they got a lot of pushback from the purists back then. But looking back, it was the right place, the right time, with the sound that's kind of familiar. And then people wanted to hear more. And what they did is they very smartly, they mashed up this sound, this thing, right? And then, like, pop music that people in this country would be familiar with. They had a song called Volare, which was a very popular song from 1958. That was one of their hits. But one of the ones I really, really liked, man, it just blew me away, was their song A Mi Manera, which was a cover of a song made popular by Frank Sinatra. Here's the Frank Sinatra version, and then you hear their version. Check it out.
1: And

0: I always thought that was a brilliant move on their part to combine those two. Having talked about all that history of Gypsy King, their new record is really good, man. And, you know, when you've been a band like that since 1989 or so, like, how do you keep things fresh? We talk about this all the time. And I think they really did a good job of not straying too far away from what they do, but then adding some new elements. We heard some keyboards. We heard some other stuff. It's definitely an artistic statement.
1: I do want to go back and break down that term you use, because it's very specific. Catalan rumba flamenco, for anyone who doesn't know. Because we've talked, I think, a lot more actually about like the origins of flamenco and who has a right to play. I think especially because of Rosalia, honestly. It's come up a lot in like more larger pop conversations in a way that I don't think it necessarily would have if it weren't for her and using that sound so predominantly in her music. But flamenco, not native to Catalonia, rumba also being something distinct. I mean, what is that term for people who don't know? Like, what varietal of flamenco is that?
0: I think that the percussive strumming, like a lot of the flamenco has that percussive strumming, but it's counted in different ways. Bulerias, it's like in three, it's in six almost, right? It's got a different feel. But that thing that makes people dance, that don't know how to dance flamenco and just going to dance anyway, that was their secret sauce. That's what made it. Right?
1: Truly undeniable, unavoidable danceability. I mean, that's what makes a lot of these genres cross into, like you said, a mainstream so wide that even people who knew nothing about Spanish language music were dancing it. That's what's happened in the present, right? With reggaeton or certain genres that it's like, this is just undeniably, I cannot be a human being and not dance this. That's what they did.
0: The name of the track is Historia from the Gypsy Kings. Their album Historia is coming out in the end of May. Okay, that was our deep dive for the week.
1: Okay, well, I have another kind of deep dive.
0: Okay.
1: Okay, so this one's kind of random. But it got me thinking this week because, well, very importantly, because Julieta Venegas released her 11th studio album, which is called simply Norteña. The idea of it is to literally explore her Norteña roots in Tijuana, her childhood stories about it. Sonically, it's very much an homage to not only Tijuana, but the region in general. So I wanted to play you a little bit of this track. It's called La Linea.

So I specifically brought in this track off the record because it's also, as you can see, featuring Yaritza y su esencia, which is like a whole other side of the spectrum. But when you think, right, about what the border of the U.S.-Mexico is, to me, an artist like Yaritza y su esencia, even though they're from Washington State, from a family that's from Michoacán, they are, to me, like a very, like all of that community in the U.S. is very much a grand extension to me of the border. Like in a lot of ways, this biculturalism that we talk about, that is the Mexican-American experience, in a different way is the Norteño experience. And so to me, to have them on this track is like, oh, it all kind of fits in a way. And of course, that beautiful voice and everything. But then what it really got me thinking about, Felix, is like what is the biculturalism of the Norteño? Because obviously Julieta Venegas doing this is perfectly fit in with this whole thing that we keep talking about of like the return to roots, the kind of homage to where you're from, to the origins, because very much sonically that's what this is. But it really opens the question of like what that is in the North. And so a couple weeks back, I had gone to the listening of the debut album of this really sweet singer from Chihuahua. Her name is Bi Puntito. And I want to play you a little bit of this song off of her album. It's called Colita de Rana.

0: Now, these songs may feel like they're completely unrelated, which they're not related, right? Like, sonically, no tiene nada que ver one from the other. But when I heard this song from her, I started to think, like, wow, this song really feels to me like it came from someone who grew up listening to, like, a Taylor Swift's White Horse, like a very kind of, like, early 2000s country pop, which obviously has its whole extended roots in, like, Americana from the United States. And I would started to think about this, and I was like, there's not really any difference for someone from the North. And we talk about Chihuahua a lot, especially, I think, on the show, because you have, like, a Kevin Carl and you have a Ed Maverick who do kind of almost like these more indie or country American stylings, but that feel equally as honest or equally as authentic to where they're from. And that's really what being from the North of Mexico is. It's like an actual authentic bicultural existence. Like, both of these albums are explorations of where you're from, of what you grew up listening to, and in the same region from the same place, but just this kind of like very specific place. It's like it's a little bit like if you look at Miami as what it is, and it's this very specific kind of place that's this mix of all these things. That is really this region as well.
1: And to bring it back to Julieta Venegas, she's been doing that from the beginning. Mm-hmm. Even when she started in the punk band Tijuana No, mm-hmm. way back when. And, you know, with playing her accordion, she stood out. She's a female accordion player. Like, she's always done that. And it just gets more refined. I think this record is like her high watermark. This is the part where she expresses that biculturalism in a really profound way.
0: And if you listen to the record, Felix, she doesn't abandon the rock at all. Like, it's there. It's present. But it's just, it's kind of like been put a little bit to the side so she can really let the norteña of it all shine, whatever that means, as it can be defined in so many different ways. It's really fascinating. That was a couple of songs off of the Bi Puntito album, Me Da Miedo Ser Feliz, and the Julieta Venegas record that's called Norteña.
1: Okay, I'm going to close it out with two of our favorite vocalists from Portugal. We're going to jump across the ocean real
0: quick. I know, I saw that, and I was like, you're stealing all my chicken...
1: You introduced me to these artists,
0: and
1: I'm just like,
0: "Wow!" Steal them.
1: Well, this one, I don't know. It just somehow this single popped up. These are the vocalists Mauro and Ana Maura. They have a new track. It's a single. It's called "Era de Acuario," and also "Deixa o Sol Netra." That I'm butchering the Portuguese.
0: It gives me so much joy to listen to you have to say Portuguese on this show because I feel like it's always me.
1: We got to take a quick lesson. Two of our favorite vocalists, interesting mix of generations, and a fascinating choice of songs. Check it out, because there's history behind the cover.

We've played both artists on the show before. And for those that don't know, Mara was kind of a pop vocalist. She went to Berklee School of Music. She lived in L.A. for a while. But her music is a mix of a lot of different things. And I think it's safe to say she leans more in the pop world. Ana Maura is like pretty much a straight-ahead fado singer from Portugal, like the Portuguese blues, they call it, and also mixed in with a little bit of her Angola heritage. The song is from 1969 by a group called The Fifth Dimension, and it came from a controversial play back then, a play called Hair from the late 1960s, and it's the epitome of when mainstream culture tries to be hip and cool, right? It never changes. It sort of comes out in this really kind of weird way. At the time, they sort of were discounted, like, the Fifth Dimension, they're neither black, because they're all African-American musicians. It's not black music. It's like, it's in between. But listening back, they get the last word, man, because this song is really well produced. Check it out. This is the original Age of Aquarius from The Fifth Dimension from 1969.

0: it's definitely a timepiece, right? And I got a chance to do a really deep dive on this, the Fifth Dimension music. It's so well crafted. I don't think that they got the props that they should have been given for the music. But it's a perfect introduction to this great, great single from Mauro and Ana Maura. The track is called Era de Acuario and Dej o Solar Netra. Sorry for butchering that.
1: Do that 10 more times.
0: Yeah, thanks. You have been listening to Alt Latino from NPR Music. Our audio editor is Noah Caldwell.
1: The executive producer of NPR Music is Saraya Mohammed.
0: And the executive director is Sonali Mehta. I'm Felix Contreras.
1: And I'm Ana Maria Serra.
0: Thank you for listening.
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9: 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I'm Robin Hilton. I'm here with Sheldon Pierce.
10: Hello.
9: And Hazel Sills.
11: Hi.
9: So, you all have a very tall order for this episode. We are going to attempt to crown a single song for an entire generation. Millennials, specifically. Did you understand that that's what you were signing up for when you agreed to do the show?
10: I did,
9: the look
10: yes.
9: on your face yeah. tells me, are we?
10: I am proud to be on the millennial panel. Deciding the song for
11: I'm
10: the
11: imagining,
10: whole community.
11: I'm imagining Sheldon like pushing his glasses. Yeah, yeah, this is really serious.
10: This very important undertaking. The definitive millennial song. We will crown it here.
9: Well, this is the kind of question that I love to nerd out on, and this probably comes as no surprise to anybody listening. But I am not a millennial. I don't really have a horse in this race. But I do love to consider questions like this, and this is one that came up recently on a Blue Sky thread. A writer from Nashville, Tyler Huckabee, posted this question on Blue Sky. What is the defining millennial song? What song captures the millennial experience or sounds like the millennial generation? Is that the best way to sum it up?
10: Yeah, I think of it as being representative of the time and its zeitgeist, like the experience of being a millennial, but sort of a cultural artifact that has not escaped that era and mm-hmm. is like distinctly dated by
11: yes.
10: the aesthetics of the time in some way.
9: Would you say it's a song that can't be claimed by any other genre?
10: That's the way that I've been thinking about it.
11: Yeah.
10: I saw a lot of people talking about Mr. Brightside by mm-hmm. The Killers. That is a song that comes up often. And to me, I'm like, that is a song made in a millennial era that has sort of transcended millennialness. Like, it is now like a football stadium song. Like, they play it every
9: right.
10: home game at Michigan football games. And those kids who know every word to that song are not millennials. So it can't be a millennial song in the same way. If it has moved out of the window, it doesn't even have to necessarily be made by millennials, but was clearly made for millennials as a part of the youth culture and would stick out like a sore thumb for any generation coming after that would be like, oh, what is this?
9: Yeah. Well, we'll get into all the different questions that come up with this whole idea. But you all brought some songs, and we're just going to kind of go back and forth here and share your contenders. And I want to try to rank these on the fly. We'll do a top five here, and we'll inch our way to what is the most defining millennial song. Oh, and we should clarify that for anyone who doesn't know that the millennial generation, 1981, you're born 1981 to 1996, that window, yeah?
10: Yes.
9: Yeah. Who wants to start?
11: So I think for me, a crucial part of millennial music, just my kind of personal interpretation of it, is that I think a lot of millennial music is united by this sense of deep sincerity, this feeling of carefree freedom and this kind of almost careless attitude, in a sense, this kind of like live fast, die young ethos. And one song that definitely comes to mind for me when I think about that, you know, central aspect of millennial music to me is the song Time to Pretend by MGMT.

0: I was going to save this for later, but I was thinking, okay, if I approach this as a journalist and I, you know, and I take lots of things into consideration, what song would I pick? And I came up with a couple. One is a pre-9/11 song, and one is a post-9/11 song. And this was my pick.
1: Yeah, I mean, I think that, you know, millennials had a very tough upbringing. Like, yeah, we grew up in the shadow of 9/11 and, you know, lived through a war, and the country was in a, you know, the financial crisis. And, you know, I think that millennials get saddled with a lot of stereotypes, but a lot of harsh realities as well. I mean, you know, the world is a hard place to live in for millennials. We don't have the stability and financial security of the generations that came before us. And I feel like, you know, Time to Pretend is, it's a fun synth pop song. It almost feels like it could have been a song that came out in the 80s. But I do think there is this kernel of real millennial experience and this mixture of despair and hope sort of in it. And I think that line, yeah, it's overwhelming, but what else can we do? Like, we got to get office jobs. It just feels like very real. And I don't know, a lot of this song is also about, to me, like mourning childhood. Like, I miss
0: my mom, I miss my dad, I miss my childhood home. Yeah.
1: And it feels very millennial to me to get all those ideas into a song that, you know, you also could be like dancing to on a rooftop somewhere with like a beer in your hand.
0: Another critical thing I think about this song is that it starts off as we are rock stars, right? We are winning.
1: Yeah.
0: And but they completely crash by the end of the song. And that's why I pick it as like a post 9/11 song. And I don't know. I mean, you guys lived through it. You
1: we're
0: have a
1: still
0: better...
1: living through it, dude. Yeah, can we clarify?
2: We're in it.
0: Right. We're still living through it. But you know what I mean? It's like because leading up to 9/11, you had the dot-com boom, and we're all going to be billionaires by the time we're 19 years old. All I got to do is write a business plan on a straw wrapper and slide it across the table to somebody, and they'll make me rich. And then there's 9/11, the dot-com crash, everything, the whole bottom falls out, and then you get this song. So this came out in 2007.
2: Even thinking beyond just like the literal content of the song, every time I hear this, I'm transported to a time of the clicking iPhone wheel sound, iPod wheel sound, like circling through your iPod to get to MGMT's Time to Pretend is a distinctly millennial memory.
0: Yeah.
2: It just feels like a part of that era transitioning from the time that you're talking about, Robin, the post 9/11 in the thick of the Iraq War, but also Obama is looming and the change posters are being put up as
0: we
2: speak.
0: That's true,
2: that is like the inflection point that we are at with this song, and I think you can feel the tension of it. There's like, there is a reservation, but there's also a bit of optimism in the way that the song sounds.
0: Yeah.
2: And I think that tension is what is at play at that point in the millennial experience.
0: All right, let's get to something else.
2: Yeah, I don't think you can talk about millennial music without talking about recession pop, which is the sort of subgenre that emerged in the wake of the 2008 financial crisis, sort of like, let's hit the dance floor and forget our troubles type energy, because we'll never own homes. So let's party instead. I cycled through like...
0: retire.
2: I cycled through a few different core examples of this. Mm-hmm. There's like LMFAO's Party Rock Anthem. Ugh. There's Pitbull and Neo's Give Me Everything. We talked about Gaga. Just Dance feels like it's here. And like Tayo Cruz's Dynamite.
1: Yes.
2: But I chose maybe the worst of them. The Far East Movement featuring Cataracts and Dev, Like a G6.
3: I love this song. I'm sorry.

0: don't stop.
1: Okay, Sheldon, tell us about Far East Movement.
2: Yeah.
1: The band behind this song.
2: You want to talk about a group that just, like, really did not escape millennial containment? That is the Far East Movement. This is, like, peak one-hit wonder status.
1: Yeah.
2: Very much of the era. But this song sort of rose up in 2010 in the wake of all the other songs that I previously mentioned, mixing a sort of like electro hop, highly digitized sound that is sort of like specific to the end of the iTunes era, the digital downloads era, but also feels particularly representative of what we are talking about when we talk about recession pop, this idea of ownership is beyond my grasp, but here is an opportunity to just enjoy myself. And to me, that is what the generation was feeling in this moment. I was literally graduating high school in 2010, and there was a general anxiety about what was coming next. And to sort of assuage that, you're like, well, I might as well have a good time while I can.
3: And I'm doing that to this day.
2: maybe we never quite escaped that, actually.
3: I'm still partying like a G6 in 2026. No, you know what this music is reminding me of and hearing you talk, Sheldon, is it reminds me of also a phenomenon in this era was super logo-centric clothing.
2: Yeah.
3: Like, designer logos were huge. And it was because sometimes the stuff that has a logo on it is the cheapest version of that designer clothing you can buy. Like, if you can't buy a Gucci outfit, you can buy a Gucci wallet at the mall. And you can have this small level experience of luxury just in this, you know, logo. And I feel like these songs are kind of like buying the Gucci branded wallet.
2: Absolutely.
3: It's like, it's supposed to transport you.
1: It's interesting that that's the reaction, because I think for Gen Xers, the reaction, because we, you know, I graduated during a recession. I could not even find a part-time job, like at a grocery store, anything when I went to college. There was nothing. But our reaction was anger. It was ragey music in all kinds of genres. The music just raged.
2: Yep.
3: I will say that I do think growing up in this era, depictions of excess and luxury were all around. Like, at this point, MTV was not a music channel anymore. It was basically showing the lives of the rich and the famous and My Super Sweet 16. And you couldn't open up a tabloid magazine without seeing celebrities everywhere. And it was this kind of, you know, crazy commodity-focused culture, which also plays into the thing I was saying about, like, logos being very big. And, and so you're constantly being inundated with these things that you don't have and people trying to sell you on this reality that you'll never have. And I think that is also, it's like this music didn't exist in a vacuum. It existed in the sociopolitical context that we're talking about, but also kind of pop culture at large and the narratives and the aesthetics that pop culture valued at that time.
1: That's why I say I think you have to break it into pre-9/11 and post-9/11, because if the clock stops ticking in August or whatever of 2001, you have a very different portrait of America and what kids are coming up in, because at that point, they were coming of age when, again, people were getting ready. It was the dot-com boom. It seemed like anything was possible.
2: Yeah.
1: If you had a great idea, you could make it happen and be very, very successful. And the age of disillusionment and recession pop hadn't started yet.
2: Yeah.
1: And it's a totally different picture.
2: Well, yeah, it is interesting that you say that, because I remember Gia Tolentino wrote a piece in The New Yorker almost a decade ago called Where Millennials Come From. And there was a very different sensibility about what people thought of millennials in 2000 versus how they felt about them by 2010. The sense initially was that they were positive and industrious, and that
1: they're
2: were going
1: save
2: to
1: save the world.
2: They're going to make the world anew. That was the energy. The me generation stuff didn't happen until after the fact.
1: Yeah.
2: All of that is sort of like surging to the surface with a song like this.
1: All right, we got to take a quick break here, but we'll have more defining songs for the millennial generation right after this. And you're listening to All Songs Considered from NPR Music. It's All Songs Considered from NPR Music. I'm Robin Hilton. I'm here with Sheldon Pierce and Hazel Sills, and we are talking about the defining songs for millennials. Hazel.
3: I don't know if it embodies all of the themes that we've been talking about that I do think are very, you know, present and connected to millennial music, but I want to play the song Crank That by Soulja Boy.
0: Yes. Soulja Boy, tough. Hey, I got this new damn for y'all called the Soulja Boy. You got a punch, then crank back three times from left to right.
3: Are you doing this?
1: That was Sheldon.

0: go. Soulja Boy representation.
1: Sheldon, I have not listened to Soulja Boy in so long before this week, and it's brought me so much joy.
2: So this was Soulja Boy's, you know, debut song. It was number one in the Billboard charts. Like I said, if you were a teenager when those first two Soulja Boy albums dropped, like, you could not escape him. And Soulja Boy is a quintessential millennial. I mean, he was a teenager when this song came out, and a lot of people who are much smarter than me have written about this, but Soulja Boy was, like, basically the OG influencer. Yeah. Like, he laid the groundwork for so much of what contemporary music stardom is, and independent of genre. You know, this song had a dance craze, very pre-TikTok. He was a YouTube star, the way that he promoted his music on social media, on LimeWire and MySpace. And this song just, it wasn't necessarily like a song, you know, for the club, but I just associate this song with such collective enthusiasm and, like, everyone running to the dance floor at your school dance. I think Sheldon's response to this song, I hope, is, like, a testament to how powerful this song was for so many millennials. And, yeah, I just think it's, like, we can't talk about millennial music without talking about Soulja Boy and his impact.
0: This song also feels so distinctly of a Snap Music era that only exists at the time. Like, we've talked about how rap was able to continue its expansion across other genres. Crank That is representative of a sound that never broke containment. Like, this is a sound.
2: Yeah, that's the other thing, too. It's like, I feel like he exists in the bubble that we have been talking about.
0: Exactly. Yeah. Like, there is something distinctly late aughts about the Soulja Boy sound.
2: Yeah.
0: People used to talk about ringtone rap. And that is precisely what this is. There's nothing more millennial than a ringtone.
3: So we're down to the last two spots. And Hazel, why don't you pick the number two song? And then we're probably going to hash it out for the number one song. What do you got for number two?
2: I was thinking about songs that were omnipresent, just like inescapable in my, you know, middle school, you know, high school, grade school years. And I want to play a song that, you know, I don't think was ever a favorite song of mine, or I was necessarily listening to a lot of the genre that it was born out of. But I think that it represents a lot of the millennial values that we have been talking about. And I really have not listened to it in maybe 20 years until doing this episode, which is the song Sugar, We're Going Down by Fall Out Boy.
0: Oh, I was going to pick that.
2: Oh, hey. That's so millennial of us.
0: Yeah.

0: I think of what Tom Bryan, the critic at Stereo Gum, but writing for Village Voice at the time, called MySpace emo. It's like the millennial sound and aesthetic, representing sort of like the Hot Topic Warped Tour era. That is so transitional away from the darker sounds of grunge and toward a more scene and like mall core, like a corporatized
1: version. Did you say mall core?
0: Yeah.
2: Yeah.
0: You never heard that phrase?
1: No, I haven't, but it's perfect.
0: Yeah, yeah. Just like emblematic of a transition into lighter expression of like angst.
2: I kind of think of, you know, Fall Out Boy and, you know, groups like Panic at the Disco. I mean, we mentioned The Killers earlier. Mr. Brightside is obviously, I think, the more sanded down version of this. They weren't really an emo band, but Mr. Brightside has kind of like emo leaning tendencies, especially in its like lyrics.
0: Yeah.
2: But yeah, this, I was totally thinking about, okay, I'm walking into Hot Topic, which I loved. I was a real Hot Topic girl. I don't think that should be a surprise to anyone. Although I didn't listen to a lot of emo, so I don't really know what happened.
1: Is that a clothing store?
0: It's
1: a mall clothing store? I don't know. I'm
2: it's
1: sorry.
2: Like a, no. These are really good questions.
0: Yeah, the people need to know.
2: Hot Topic, which I do still believe exists, and at one point was like one of the largest retailers of physical music in the country.
1: Oh, okay. Big chain music
2: it
1: store.
2: Is,
1: okay.
2: Yeah, it's it. No, no. It's not a music store. It is like an alternative subculture clothing music store.
0: It has all kinds of stuff in there.
2: And it, I would say
1: like
2: that
1: Urban Outfitters, how they have clothes and music and stuff.
2: Yeah, but imagine for goth kids.
1: Yeah. Okay.
2: Imagine for.
0: It's really dark in there. All the walls are black, and they have shirts like hanging on the walls. Like there's a whole section of like band shirts that you can look up and say, "Oh, there's."
1: Oh, I got you.
0: There's Bring Me the Horizon. Like that. That's kind of the vibe in there.
2: Yeah, but I think, you know, Sugar, We're Going Down, in a way, it's like it still embodies all this over-the-top earnestness that we've been talking about. It doesn't really matter to me what genre you're working in.
1: So we've come to the number one spot, and we're obviously leaving a ton of songs on the table here. Let me just rattle off some from the comments that got mentioned most. The Sunscreen song. The Baz Luhrmann.
2: What?
0: Yeah, I've never even heard.
2: So what is that song?
0: Song?
2: I actually don't know that song.
0: I don't know what song
1: the
0: that
1: sunscreen
0: is.
1: Song?
2: No.
1: Everyone's free to wear sunscreen?
0: I've legitimately
2: Oh, is it kind of like a chant?
1: It's here.
3: Ladies and gentlemen of the class of 99, wear sunscreen.
2: No, I don't know this song. Which should,
3: I could,
2: yeah, that's your answer.
1: Wow.
0: I don't know this song.
3: Sunscreen would be it. The long-term benefits of sunscreen have been proved by scientists, whereas the rest of my advice has no basis more reliable than my own meandering experience.
2: No.
1: It doesn't matter the longer I play this. You're,
2: I'm like, there's no recognition. I don't know this song.
0: This is
1: well, that's amazing.
0: To me, yeah.
1: Yeah, because this was a song that I saw mentioned a lot, and I kept thinking, feels more Gen X to me. Or at least crossover, but it came out in 97. That's interesting, because I think 97, you're getting high school kids, but you're getting the tail end of also Gen Xers who are graduating as well, I think, around this time.
2: Yeah, this is my younger millennial bias showing.
1: How about Backstreet Boys, I Want It That Way?
0: I mean, it's...
2: I feel like it's too big.
0: Yeah, I was going to say, there's something about it that doesn't feel innately millennial. Maybe it's the Max Martin-ness of it all.
1: Outkast, Miss Jackson.
0: Yeah. If I were to do an Outkast song, I would do Hey Ya as the millennial.
1: Hey Ya.
2: Hey Ya.
1: Yeah.
2: Yeah.
1: Yeah, I agree. Jet, Are You Gonna Be My Girl?
2: Ugh, yeah. Anything in an iTunes commercial.
1: Yeah,
2: right? Wasn't
1: yeah,
2: it?
1: Yeah,
2: right,
1: yeah,
0: yeah, yeah,
2: yeah. Yeah, it was like 1, 2, 3, 4.
0: Yeah.
2: Shut Up and Let Me Go by the Ting Tings.
0: Yeah.
1: Oh, yeah, yeah, yeah. We can just make a playlist of these, and I'll put as many of these as we can in the play. Well, we can put as many as we want in the playlist. There's literally no limit.
0: Yeah.
1: We'll put all of these in the playlist.
0: Yeah, so obviously Hazel and I had both had Sugar, We're Going Down on our lists, but my extra pick is, to me, representative of... They often call the millennial generation like the first globalized generation because the internet broke down so many borders in so many different ways. And to me, this song is representative of borders crashing in almost every sense, it's MIA's Paper Planes.
2: Mm-hmm.

0: What do you think, Hazel?
1: I'll allow it. I think that it's less. I think that I was going more for like cringe, because I think that I love it.
2: Are you saying like, this is too good?
1: No, but I think Sheldon's argument, you know, the breaking down of barriers. I think, you know, MIA like Soulja Boy was also very internet savvy, and I think that this song has that same kind of like run to the dance floor, call and response aspect to it. And but yeah, there is something to me where I'm like, I don't know, is it like, it seems wrong to crown something that like I would be proud of.
2: Yeah.
1: I don't know. I would say it is
3: so millennial.
2: It is kind of funny for I did base my list largely on cringe, thinking of that as the millennial experience, and then have this song be the last song is a bit of
4: I do wonder also whether or not this song can really be contained within the millennial
2: experience.
4: That's
2: the other thing. It has a timeless energy. It like,
4: well, it's also like, I mean, Bob Boylan, when he and I were doing this show, like, we played this. A boomer played this on this show back when it came out. I do remember when it came out thinking, wow, music has just gotten so cool. Like, just thinking that we were really entering a great new era with music.
2: Yeah. I think the millennialness of this one comes not from its being contained to this specific era, but it more feeling representative of the zeitgeist. It feels like so much of the culture is being pulled through a point here with this song. Mm-hmm. Like thinking about genre fluidity, thinking about it literally making its way to the Grammy stage and her performing alongside Jay-Z and Lil Wayne and Kanye West and T.I. And like that as a sort of like stop and look kind of cultural moment, thinking about its politicized nature and the way in which it interrogates capitalism and the American immigration system, and then thinking about the way that it just seems to pull together. I mean, she's a British immigrant, cross-pollinizing a lot of different kinds of cultural ideas in this song, and that feels distinctly like a millennial experience to me.
4: So we'll go out on this and we'll put together a playlist of all of our picks. Sheldon Pierce, Hazel Sills, thanks so much as always.
2: Always a great time.
1: Thank you.
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1: Live from NPR News in Washington, I'm Windsor Johnston. The Trump administration says progress is being made toward a potential nuclear agreement with Iran. While negotiators appear to be narrowing differences, officials on both sides say several key issues need to be resolved before any deal can be finalized. Former Attorney General Pam Bondi defended her handling of files related to convicted sex offender Jeffrey Epstein in a closed-door congressional hearing on Friday. NPR's Ava Berger reports.
2: In a prepared opening statement, Bondi told the House Oversight Committee that she stands behind her work as Attorney General and the department's record under her leadership. She admitted there was redaction errors in the Epstein file release, but she also noted that the Epstein document review was overseen by her deputy, Todd Blanche. Outside the day's proceedings, a group of Epstein survivors demanded answers. One of them was Danny Bensky.
3: When do we get investigations? And who the hell are we protecting?
2: Bensky met Epstein when she was a young ballerina. She alleges he sexually abused her. There are six more interviews scheduled for the committee, including Bill Gates. Ava Berger, NPR News, The Capitol.
1: Blue Origin is warning residents in Florida not to touch any debris following the explosion of one of its rockets during an engine test this week. The company says the debris from the rocket could be hazardous. Former NASA astronaut Susan Kilrain says the explosion happened during what should have been a routine ground test.
4: This was just a routine hot fire test of the first stage. And the first stage uses a methane fuel and also liquid oxygen. So it's not the normal liquid hydrogen that we hear about most of the time. But it is an engine or engines that are used or fuel that's used in other rockets as well.
1: Despite the setback, the New Glenn rocket remains a key part of NASA's plans to return astronauts to the moon. The rate of U.S. foreclosures rose to its highest level in 6 years in March. That's according to real estate data company Cotality. NPR's Stephen Bisaha reports it's the first increase in the rate in over a year.
5: Out of all the active mortgages in the U.S., nearly 0.5% of them are in foreclosure. Mortgage delinquencies were also up 3% in March from a year earlier.
6: It's a flashing warning sign that consumers are under stress.
5: Molly Basil is Cotality's principal economist. But while this is the first foreclosure increase in a while, it is still just a small increase.
6: We're not looking at any kind of foreclosure wave or foreclosure shock here like we did during the financial crisis.
5: Basil says the increase was shallow but widespread. More than 75% of metros across the country saw an increase in their foreclosure rate. Stephen Bisaha, NPR News.
1: This is NPR. Investigators continue searching for answers after a deadly chemical tank collapse at a paper mill in Longview, Washington. Officials say at least 11 workers are believed dead in what's become one of the state's deadliest industrial accidents in decades. In the aftermath of damaging storms, some cities are looking to update their electrical grids by moving them underground. Cynthia Abrams from member station WPLN reports Nashville is testing out this approach.
7: A January ice storm left hundreds of thousands of Nashville residents without power, some for more than a week. So the Nashville Electric Service is trying to bury power lines in some neighborhoods. But this is a contentious approach. Some experts, like utility contractor Wade Sexton, say it's really only effective if implemented system-wide, which can be expensive.
8: Do you invest double-digit billions of dollars to try to fix that, which would probably have a significant impact on your rates?
7: Other places like San Diego and some Florida cities have been burying lines to help guard against power outages caused by wildfires and hurricanes. For NPR News, I'm Cynthia Abrams in Nashville.
1: AAA says the national average price of regular

0: Regular gas has dropped to $4.35 a gallon. Diesel is also down slightly. The White House says energy costs could fall further if tensions in the Middle East ease and shipping through the Strait of Hormuz is fully restored. I'm Windsor Johnston, NPR News, in Washington.
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0: Romans chapter 8 and verse 18 says, "For I reckon that the sufferings of this present time are not worthy to be compared with the glory which shall be revealed in us." 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
1: There was a woman with an issue of blood, and she knew if she could just touch the hem of his garment, that she would be made whole. 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

it from high. And I want you to speak this in the atmosphere. I want you to say, I'm speaking those things. Say it real loud. 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I'm not looking at where I am, but I'm trusting God for where He's taking me. And how many got

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Song says it's good to be alive, but it's best to live. Look at your neighbor and say, neighbor, it's good to be alive, but it's best to live. 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

Praise the Lord, everybody. 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

today and let you know how much I appreciate you. This is between me and you. I love you, God, for being who you are. Thank you, Lord. Come on. Come on. This is intimate time. 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

0: I'm Michelle Martin. If you've been thinking about helping this station, but now's not the right time for a financial gift, how about donating a vehicle you don't need instead? Pickup is free.
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chapter 6, verses 27 and 28, to love your enemies. He said you should do good to them that hate you. 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Now that may be hard to do, but if you really want to be like Jesus, and if you want to be right,

0: God bless you. Just let it go. 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Let's pray that God will give us some yet love.
1: Hey, God, it's me.

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1: Live from NPR News in Washington, I'm Windsor Johnston. Defense Secretary Pete Hegseth is assuring Pacific allies that Washington remains committed to the region amid concerns about China's growing influence. NPR's Jennifer Peck reports Hegseth is speaking at a conference in Singapore this weekend.
2: His message, and he said it to a room full of military defense officials and diplomats, is for Asian allies to ramp up their defense spending to counter China. Secretary Hegseth says there is rightful alarm at China's military buildup.
3: That a Pacific dominated by any hegemon would unravel the regional balance of power and undermine the equilibrium we all seek to preserve.
2: He was less clear, though, on how to prevent an escalation. He only said Asian allies should not be, quote, freeloading off American taxpayers.
1: That's NPR's Jennifer Peck reporting from Singapore. Congressional Democrats are praising federal court decisions to

0: block President Trump's nearly $2 billion anti-weaponization fund. NPR's Carrie Johnson reports two different judges are casting doubt about whether that fund is legal.
1: Maryland Democrat Jamie Raskin says the court actions are, quote, magnificent for the rule of law. A federal judge in Virginia is temporarily blocking the Trump administration from taking any steps to dole out taxpayer money to people who claim to be victimized by the justice system. Critics worry Capitol rioters who attacked police on January 6th and other MAGA allies could be in line to collect from that anti-weaponization fund. A different federal judge in Florida is asking President Trump for answers about the settlement, which was announced hours after he agreed to drop a lawsuit against the IRS. The judge wants to know if the deal amounted to collusion and a fraud on the court. Carrie Johnson, NPR News, Washington.
0: The Equal Employment Opportunity Commission has been busy doing away with old rules and charting a new path. Now, as NPR's Andrea Hsu reports, the Civil Rights Agency wants to rescind a 1979 rule that has guided how companies fight discrimination.
2: After Congress passed the Civil Rights Act of 1964, many companies faced a dilemma. They might be accused of discrimination if they didn't fix the underrepresentation of women and black workers in their ranks. But taking affirmative action to hire more women and black people might also constitute discrimination. In 1979, the EEOC issued guidance saying preferential hiring is okay as long as you've documented the imbalance and you come up with a reasonable and temporary plan to fix it. But now the agency wants that rule gone. It's currently under review by the White House. Agency Chair Andrea Lucas has argued, quote, the way to stop discriminating based on race is to stop discriminating based on race. Andrea Hsu, NPR News.
0: This is NPR News in Washington. President Trump is blasting a federal judge's order requiring his name to be removed from the Kennedy Center. In a post on social media, Trump criticized the ruling and said he has no interest in moving forward with plans for the facility unless he's given full authority to do so. He also suggested turning responsibility for the institution back over to Congress. The judge ruled that only Congress can rename the Kennedy Center and order Trump's name removed within 14 days. Americans may be worried about gas prices these days, but it's been a good month for the stock markets and for retirement accounts. NPR's Rafael Nam explains why.
3: Prices at the pump have been painful for drivers everywhere. So why have stocks been hitting record highs? There are a few factors at play. Corporate profits have been pretty good, and consumers are still spending money. But there are concerns. Inflation is still quite high and rising. And there are signs that Americans may be spending beyond their means, racking up credit card debt or using up their savings. So stocks rally, it's good to keep an old adage in mind. The stock market is not the economy. Rafael Nam, NPR News.
0: AAA says the national average price of regular gas has dropped to $4.35 a gallon. That's down 17 cents from last week. The price of diesel fell 14 cents. The White House says energy costs could fall further if tensions in the Middle East ease and shipping through the Strait of Hormuz is fully restored. This is NPR.
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Many times in life, we focus on all that we don't have, and it makes us worry. But today, I want to remind you of the one that you do have, and let you know that he's still able.

0: But right now, I just need you to
1: be strong.
0: And remember that
1: God is able.
0: He's able.
1: Able.
0: He hasn't changed.
1: He's still able. Able.
0: Seems like problems are waiting in line just for you.
1: God is able.
0: He's able.
1: Able.
0: You say, I've never faced anything like this before.
1: He's

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We were on our way to sing in our little town. Trying to get there before the sun went down. We had the old CB on channel 19. And there came a little boy's voice on the radio line. He said, "Breaker, breaker, 19, is anyone there? Come on back, someone, and talk to Teddy Bear." I picked up the microphone and said, "Talk to me, Teddy Bear." And the little boy's voice came back on the air. He asked, "Who do we have on that end?" I told him my name, and he began. He said, "I'm not supposed to bother you people out there, 'cause my mom says you're busy and to stay off the air. But you see, I get lonely and it helps to talk, 'cause that's about all I can do. I'm crippled and I can't walk." And I came back and told him to pick up his mic. And I talked to him as long as he liked. "This was my daddy's radio," the little boy said. "But I guess it's mine and mom's now, 'cause dad is dead. My dad had a wreck about a month ago. He was trying to get home in a blinding snow. My mom has to work now to make ends meet. And I'm not much help with my two crippled feet. She says not to worry, we'll be all right. But I hear crying sometimes late at night. There's one thing I want more than anything else, you see. Oh, I know you people are too busy to be bothered with me. You see, my dad used to take me for a ride when he was home. But I guess that's all over now, since dad is gone. And you know, not one person came on the CB while that little crippled boy talked to me. On my face, tears began to run down as I thought about my loved ones near that old Jackson town. He said Dad was gonna take Mom and me with him later this year. I remember him saying, "Someday this place will even be yours, Teddy Bear. But I know I'll never see him again. So I'll just sit here and keep in touch with all my CB friends." He said, "Well, Teddy Bear is gonna get off the air and leave you alone, 'cause it's about time for Mama to come home. But you give me a call when you're passing through, and I'll sure be happy to talk to you." I said, "Oh, where do you live, my little friend?" And then our conversation started all over again. He said, "My house is not hard to find. I live on Jackson Street, 229.

1,000 trucks were lined up for nearly two blocks. People from miles around caught Teddy Bear's call, and that little cripple boy was having himself a ball. For as fast as one driver would bring him in, someone else would pick him up and take him out again. You better believe I took my turn to ride Teddy Bear. Then I carried him back and put him down in his chair. Lord, if I never live to see happiness again, believe me, I saw it that day in the face of that young man. We took up an offering for him before his mother came home. Then we said goodbye, and then we were gone. And he shook my hand with a mile-long grin and said, "So long, I hope to see you again." Lord, I drove back to that interstate with tears in my eyes. And I turned on the CB and there was another surprise. "Breaker, breaker, 19," a voice came on the air. Said, "Just a word of thanks from Mama Teddy Bear." She said, "Well, I will always say a special prayer for you.

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3: It's time for the Gospel Countdown with Nina Taylor and Bishop Ernest E. Richard Jr. Get your ticket. 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All aboard.

0: Hey everybody, how you doing? Welcome to the Gospel Countdown. Each week, we're here to bring you the top gospel songs in the gospel industry today. What a great song we started things off with, number 10 from Lashae Knox and Ernest Pugh. It's called Right There. And we are right here with lots and lots of great songs. Bishop, how you doing?
1: Hello, hello.
2: No, let me stop. That's the wrong John. Let me come back. No, let me stop. Hi, Dina.
0: Hey.
2: How does it feel to be a Stellar Award nominee? I don't care if it is the first ballot. How does it feel to be a Stellar Award nominee?
0: Feel to be on the list? It feels wonderful. And like I said, if we don't go any further, I'm still extremely happy just to see our names on there. So,
2: well, you know what we're going to do tonight? Tonight, we are going to open my eyes, okay? And then open the eyes of other people to see how great the Gospel Countdown is. And you know who's going to help us out? Ron Carter and Ricky Dillard. They got a collaboration called Open My Eyes. Oh, it's off the charts. Check this out.
3: Number 9.

0: What a great song, beautifully sang from Darryl Walls, of course, of the Walls Group, and PJ Morton, so talented. What a very talented composer, producer, songwriter. The song is called Able. We're just loving it.
1: Well, I'll tell you, the acorn doesn't fall far from the tree.
0: No, it doesn't.
1: You know, I mean, if his daddy can open the windows of heaven, why can't he sing about being able? Anyway, let's move right around. I mean, yeah, I'm just having a great time today. Nina, I don't know what's going on with me today. Spring must be in the air because I feel a refreshing. I don't know how your Pentecostal Sunday, however you want to say it was, but I'm still feeling the after effects. And you know what I like about it? A very handsome young man by the name of Anthony Evans, along with Caleb Carson, took a song entitled You're Not Finished. That tells me something. What does that tell you, Nina? Tell me what it tells you.
0: Play the song.
1: You're Not Finished.

0: A few weeks ago, this song was in the number one position. Now it has trickled down just a little bit to number six. This is Mariah Carey and the Clark Sisters with Jesus, I Do.
1: You're listening to the Gospel Countdown with Nina Taylor, Bishop Ernest E. Richard Jr. As we continue this countdown, when I say Jess won't go away, she's been in the top 10 so long, I think we have to name it after her. Her song is entitled Blessed.
2: Nope.

0: Four.
1: I bet you won't put your hands on it. All right, I'm gonna try it like this.

0: guys, this is my, this is everybody's man. This is everybody's man, Fred Hammond, along with the Choir Room. The song Love Never Fails in the top five this week. Still at number four. It's quickly, I think it's tiptoeing into the top spot. What do you think?
1: I think it'll get there, but, you know, there's one in front of him, and he's making up new words now. He's pulling a Noel Jones. Ty Tribbett. His song's entitled Holy You, but I like what he has in parentheses, Freeligious.
0: What?
1: Freeligious is what he says. F-R, capital E, Ligious.
0: Making up words, okay.
1: Yep. Come on, Ty, take us in.
2: Number three.

0: All right. 1 week at number one, but I am very happy that this song made it all the way to the top spot. Nia Allen with last week's number one song, Lord, I Love You. I thought it would take it, you know, give me 2 weeks, okay?
1: At least. At least. My. And I'm,
0: these
1: I'll tell
0: kind
1: you.
0: Kind of bounce around, don't they?
1: Yeah, but you want to know something? Gospel music has shifted and changed over the years. But, you know, in a good way, I'll say, because, I mean, you know, I ain't going to tell you about, you know, an album. And I said album. For those who don't know what an album is, it's this big black vinyl thing.
0: It's a
1: thing
0: big
1: with some,
0: brown thing.
1: It's a big black thing. Chocolate. Dark chocolate, and it's got all kinds of funny writing in the middle with a little tiny hole, and you slide over the top of this little post thing and let it run like it's crazy. You put I won't even say phonograph, because some folks sit there and then say,
0: well, you know,
1: what?
0: Some people do still have turntables. If you go to, you know, you see some DJs who do parties and stuff, they have turntables and they have albums. So I'm sure a lot of people do know what albums are. You know,
1: yeah,
0: they still,
1: well,
0: they do all that. You know, all that scratching and everything. Yeah, so
1: listen.
0: People do have, you know what, me and my mom were in a store just the other day, and this store sold, they had racks and racks and racks of albums, racks and racks and racks of CDs, and I saw a young girl, she had a whole armful of the albums, so
1: nice.
0: I didn't ask her what she was doing, I just saw her, you know, she just bought a bunch of them.
1: Yeah, she was one of, she worked at the store, she was putting them in order. Now let me stop. Well, listen, moving right along, I know we do have a new number one, but we can't talk about it just yet, because I'm very sure there's a spotlight song coming from you that's going to be what it's always been, tried and true. So without further ado, I present to some of you none other than Miss Nina Taylor. The award-winning Miss Nina Taylor.
0: Well, thanks so much. You know, since some of us are on our way to the islands, we're just going to get ready for that. I found a great song from an artist by the name of Dr. Gina Lloyd. It
1: nice.
0: Has that kind of reggae, kind of hip-hop, Caribbean type of vibe. You know, let's check it out. The song is entitled Boom! Stomp the Devil. Let's check it out.

0: All right. Hey, I like that. I like that. What do you think?
1: Well, in the words of Bill Cosby, that's it, man. Let me
0: I remember that episode.
1: Again, I love that episode.
0: Dr. Gina Lloyd, and that was his song. Boom, Stomp the Devil. All right.
1: I like that song. I love the title, though. You know, and hearing that little Caribbean voice, bro, you just stomp the devil. Not the devil, the devil. Anyway, let's move right along. Oh, I love Group Fire. They are the number one song this week. I love these guys. The more I hear them, Nina, the more I'm in love with what God is doing with them. Their song, I Can Count on You, its first presentation in the number one spot. Let's see how long they can hold on to that top spot.

0: All right, our congratulations, boys who are on fire, Cletus. They are on fire. This is a great
1: song. She said Cletus. Did she just say Cletus, folks? Come on, Cletus.
0: Fire. They're on fire, Cletus.
1: Yes,
0: with
1: they
0: their
1: are.
0: Song, I Can Count on You. What a great song, and our congratulations to them. Excellent job.
1: Yes.
0: All right.
1: Yes.
0: I'm Nina Taylor. We thank you so much for joining us this week and every week for the Gospel Countdown. Make sure that you connect with us on all social media outlets. You can do that real easy. Just go to my website at msninataylor.com. Uh-oh, my accent's coming back. msninataylor.com.
1: Here she is, y'all.
0: msninataylor.com. You do that. Our connects to all social media is right there on the first page of the website. All you have to do is click them and boom, you'll be right there. Again, that's msninataylor.com. Bishop, how can they connect with you?
1: Well, if they go to the fifth page and go to the middle of the page, they see this fly guy who's sitting there. That's it, man. No, really. For those, we're just, y'all thinking, what, they so giddy today? What's wrong with them? We've been nominated. That's what's wrong with
0: we're
1: us.
0: We're very happy about that.
1: We're ecstatic. We are, really, because, I mean, you know, we just do our job, and then the next thing you know, boom, stomping the devil. Oh, I'm sorry. I went back there. Let me stop. Anyway, listen, for those of you that know the worth of prayer, please join us every Monday through Friday from 12 noon to 1 p.m. Eastern Standard Time. That number, 701-801-9814, 701-801-9814. Nina, a lot of great miracles, signs, and wonderings are happening. I said wonderings, didn't I? Signs and wonders are happening over this prayer line. We're hearing about people being healed of cancer, people being healed of sickle cell. We're hearing about people's families coming back together. God is doing such an awesome job, and it all starts with prayer. We know the scripture says the effectual fervent prayer of the righteous availeth much. And so we're going to keep praying. And then, and I got to tell you this, and then we're going to move on to my classic for the day. My secretary bought me a very, very unique T-shirt. And here's what it says. I'm half holy, half hood. Pray with me. Don't play with me. I told you that for one reason. Because some of you that might be playing church, we got to start praying because Jesus is coming back. There's a song I have, and I'm dedicated to everybody that's listening right now. The group's called Infinity. The song is entitled Turn Back. Listen to this. I'm going to follow your reggae flavor that you laid out just a few minutes ago.
0: All right.

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1: Athletic competition. It can easily be broken down into two parts. The minutes or hours it takes to complete the event. Then weeks, months, and years of joy or heartbreak. Finally, the decades to analyze and debate it. From the press box to press row, Donald Ware will break it all down for you with an in-depth look at historically black college athletics, as well as the biggest news stories and newsmakers of the day. It's time to talk the talk with those who walk the walk. 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
2: 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And the Carolina Hurricanes and the Las Vegas Golden Knights find themselves in a great position. 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I am your host, Donald Ware. I knew we were headed for a Game 7 between the Spurs and the Thunder. There was no doubt about it in my mind, and it's a matter and a function of role players play better at home. That's the bottom line. We've seen it in the last two games, and I think it will play itself out on Saturday in Oklahoma City. We're going to talk a lot more about that on the program on today. Look, the Carolina Hurricanes have put themselves in great position. Wow. That, you know, it was I was at the game in Raleigh last Thursday when the Hurricanes scored, I think, 30 seconds into the game. And then the Canadiens reeled off four straight goals, all in the first period, to blow that game wide open. But the Hurricanes bounced back. A critical game too, a must-have in overtime, big-time win. And now we're looking at a situation. And look, on the other side, the Golden Knights going to have a lot of rest. Big shots out to our affiliate, as a matter of fact, in Vegas, KCEP or Power 88.1. Like, that city has got to be excited for the Golden Knights, who won the Stanley Cup in 2023, who has only been in existence 9 or 10 years, and the Golden Knights have been a power from day one, okay? Have been competitive, more so, from day one. Made the playoffs the first year, from day one. So shouts out to the Vegas Golden Knights. Look, and I'm going to talk about the Spurs and the Thunder. It's been a fantastic series. It's been a series, one in which the superstars for each team have been hot and cold. And I would say more so that Shai Gilgeous-Alexander has been cold. And I'm going to talk a little bit more about that in a little while as well. But how about the Knicks? I mean, I got to give the Knicks a lot of credit here. I didn't see coming into the series that the Knicks would, in fact, sweep the Cavaliers. I thought the Cavaliers would. The Knicks are the better team, and the Knicks were the better team coming into that series. For me, I thought the Cavs would at least be competitive, and in particular at home. And this was not. The Cavs lost this series in Game 1. No way in the world that you can have a 22-point lead and in the fourth quarter, I might add, with 8 minutes remaining, I might add, and not close that game out. And that's exactly what happened to the Cavaliers. Could not close the game out, and it was a trickle effect throughout the rest of the series, even at home when you thought that the Cavaliers would play better, to the point that the Cavs got absolutely blown out off their own home court in a closeout game. You know, James Harden was bad. In matter of fact, he really was bad mostly throughout the playoffs, with the exception of maybe a game here or there. The Cavs have a lot of decisions to make in the future. I believe that LeBron James will come back to Cleveland next year. I don't think he's going back to the Lakers, and I'm trying to figure out what other teams would make sense for LeBron James. It's not that LeBron wouldn't want to go back to the Lakers. I don't think the Lakers, and I think I talked about this, you know, maybe about a month ago. I don't think the Lakers want LeBron James back. Not that they don't want him back, but look, you got to move on from LeBron so that Luka can do his thing, because you're going to have a little bit, I think, of a reset if you're the Lakers for next year, and then your run with Luka is 27-28. If you bring LeBron back next year, then you're going to have to have a bit of a reset in 27-28 to try to make your run 28-29. No, that's too much time. Cut bait now, move on, make your run in the next couple of years. The only other team to me, and again, it depends upon the dynamics of salary caps, what LeBron is willing to take. As I stated before, you don't get to be a billionaire athlete by taking discounts. He's not going to take a discount. He may not get paid $50 million, but he's going to get as much money as he can from a respective team. He's already won championships, MVPs. He has nothing to prove there. But I know I'm sure he wants to be in a situation where he has a legitimate opportunity to win a championship. The only other team in the West that would make sense would make sense for both sides would be Golden State. And, you know, the dynamics of the structure with Jimmy Butler's contract and how healthy he'll be next year, you know, it comes into question. And the other thing about being in the West, why be in the West when you can come to the East and have a better opportunity, right? I mean, the Knicks are very good. We'll see what happens with the Knicks if the Knicks can close this thing out. I think with the Knicks at least getting to the NBA Finals has done, the Knicks have done a lot. It has said a lot about the Knicks, but you're going to have, no matter who wins between the Spurs and the Thunder, you're going to have the Spurs and the Thunder out West. You got to figure that the Nuggets are going to be in that mix. We'll see about Houston. I mean, if you know, maybe Van Vliet comes back, Houston can make a couple of moves here and there to try to upgrade. And, you know, Kevin Durant, again, not a player at this juncture in his career that can carry a team, but still a very effective player. Okay, so, you know, I'm looking at Houston a little bit there as well. But to me, it makes sense bringing it back to LeBron in Cleveland, because You've got Donovan Mitchell. You've got two big men down low. You've got some pieces. I don't, James Harden is not part of that equation. And I thought there may have even been some suggestion that both sides are open to negotiating James Harden's return. If I'm the Cavaliers, why would I want James Harden to return? He was terrible in the series. It was really a bad trade. If you go back, you basically traded. And look, even at the time of the trade, I didn't think it was the worst trade in the world, mainly because you know that James Harden at least has shown as bad as he's been in playoff games, right, during the course of his career, he's been good in some. I mean, go back a couple of years ago when he was with Philadelphia, he had a couple of 40-point performances, at least one, maybe maybe two, for the 76ers. Now, in closeout games or in game sevens, he's been terrible. He's been absolutely terrible throughout the course of his career. I thought I saw something, maybe he's 1-7 in game sevens in his career. Like, that's terrible, right? Especially as a bona fide scorer. And by the way, it's not just from an offensive perspective. Did you see a couple of times in game four where Harden takes a shot and then stands around and looks, and meanwhile the Knicks are down the court with wide open dunks? That happened multiple times early on, I would add, in game four. He's got to go if you're a Cleveland Cavaliers fan. I can't believe you would want him back. Kenny Atkinson as the head coach, still going to be there. Like, I don't want to overreact, but, I mean, he said some things, including from an analytics standpoint, that kind of rubbed me the wrong way. He, in essence, said that analytically that the Cavaliers won games 2 and 3. Okay. What? Okay, whatever. You're dismissed in 4 games, right? And he's just said some things that have rubbed me the wrong way, so I don't want to overreact. I think he's a good coach that made an absolutely horrible decision in game one. Now, maybe the series would have gone 4-1. Maybe the Knicks, you know, Knicks lose game one, maybe wins the next four. But I think you can make more of an argument that Kenny Atkinson definitely should have kept his job, even if it had been that scenario opposed to losing game one because you didn't call a timeout with a 22-point lead. Okay, that's where the Cavs lost the series. I'm not going to overreact. It was a little bit surprising, but Kenny Atkinson's thing, cool. Let's see what else the Cavs are able to do in terms of making a run next year. And that run, to me, cannot include James Harden. So we're going to talk more about the Knicks, going to talk about Jalen Brunson. I want to talk more about specifically game 6 of the Spurs Thunder, give you a preview of game 7, and Jalen Brunson, a lot of talk, especially from Knicks fans. If he wins, or if the Knicks win the NBA Finals, Brunson, maybe the greatest Knick of all time. And on today's show, I'm going to give you my Mount Rushmore of New York Knicks of all time. And do you think that Jalen Brunson is on my list or my Mount Rushmore of all time Knicks? That's still to come and more as Box to Row rolls on.
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2: And it's always sad anytime anybody passes, particularly when young people pass. 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I mean, that was his nickname in his early years. 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
2: Still to come here on the program, if the Knicks win a championship, is Jalen Brunson the greatest Knick of all time? Plus, my Mount Rushmore of New York Knicks, and a preview of Game 7 between the Thunder and the Spurs. Let's call it what it is for the Thunder. The bottom line is SGA has not been good throughout the course of this series. And it's not that the Thunder has won games in spite of SGA. It's not that at all. SGA, he's the league MVP. He's an excellent player. I think when you look at game one specifically, the Spurs did a fantastic job on SGA. The double teams that came, it was like SGA couldn't do anything, and he turned the ball over a whole lot. But even in the three wins from the Thunder, SGA hasn't been what we've come to expect from SGA. Now, in game five, pivotal game, the Thunder won. He had some stretches. As a matter of fact, he had a stretch in the second quarter, and then the third quarter, a little bit of the third quarter, that was really spectacular. Hit a couple of threes. His mid-range game was on. We haven't seen that. And even going back to game six, his mid-range game, for whatever reason, he's not hitting shots. Now, you can look at the Spurs and the defense that the Spurs are playing, and we really can even look more specifically, if you really want to get specific about it, Stephon Castle and maybe the work that Stephon Castle has done. And by the way, Stephon Castle was really, really good in game six. Remember, Stephon Castle, he hadn't been good. What was that, game three when he got fouled hard a couple of times and really took exception to good, hard playoff fouls. And in that game, I think he went 1-for-8. In the next two games, he didn't even show up, really. But he was good. He was 5-of-10 and did a good job on SGA from a defensive perspective. I want to give Castle credit and really, okay, or excuse me, the Spurs credit as a whole in terms of the defense that they've played on SGA. I want to give them credit. But to me, as I watch these games, and I watch intently, and especially because I think the Thunder were really disrespected after game one. It was all about San Antonio and Wemby. He had the 40 and 20 output, and things were looking rosy, and everybody was talking about, is this the end of the Thunder and all those kinds of things. And it was pure disrespect to the Thunder, who came back the next two games and won, including the first game for San Antonio at home. And that's why this series is going to be a seesaw affair, and it's going to lead to, in my opinion, the Thunder winning. And I'll talk more about why I think that as I preview and do the breakdown of the Thunder and the Spurs for game seven a little bit later on in the program. But SGA is not hitting shots. But not only that, because think about it, in game five, SGA didn't hit shots. It's 5-of-16 from the field. The thing was, the role players play better at home, so everybody else on the Thunder, including, and I'll tell you another guy who hasn't played well, Chet Holmgren hasn't played well. He's been very passive. He's gotten punked quite a few times. Actually, he's got to be more aggressive. Like, and you got to wonder, that just shows.

we've had over the last several years. You've had at least two, maybe the only team that didn't have like two true superstars, maybe Kobe Bryant's Lakers when they won back-to-back titles in 9 and 10. Pau Gasol was an excellent player. As a matter of fact, you don't get Pau Gasol, you have no chance if you're the Lakers of winning that championship. But they had a very good team overall, right? But, I mean, I don't know. Maybe you could say LeBron's – Kyrie was really, really good. Kyrie was really, really good. So, no, you got to have at least two stars. But that's been the problem with the Thunder in some respects, but then in other respects, the Thunder are very deep. That's the thing about it. Like, you don't have, you know, Chet Holmgren's not playing well per se. I mean, he had a solid game five, but it wasn't anything overwhelming. There was no Jay Will in that game, and I was surprised, quite frankly, that the Thunder brought Jay Will out for game six. I would have probably not played, and I don't know, maybe I would have played him a little bit less. They played him. Maybe I would have played him to get him ready for game seven, make sure that hamstring is okay. You need to kind of get some work on that. You don't want to have the work start in game seven. Hopefully they didn't play him too long. I hadn't seen anything from an injury report at this point standpoint that would indicate he wouldn't play. So hopefully he'll be fully available. He did come off the bench. I guess they played him a requisite amount of minutes in that game to really get him ready for game seven. I'm gonna deviate from that. I'm not gonna be on that. That's fine. I think he had enough minutes, and hopefully we'll be ready for game seven, because the Thunder is going to need him for game seven. I think SGA, you know, I keep saying, okay, SGA, especially after game four, when the Thunder lost, Spurs won that game, that SGA was going to be better in the next game. Well, from a field goal percentage standpoint, he wasn't. Actually, I think it was the same, exactly 5 of 16. It's just that everybody else was much better. SGA, right now, in this series, in the Western Conference Finals, is he's shooting 38% from the field and 27% from three-point range. Okay, that's not going to get it done. But he's averaging, you know, he's shooting 97% from the free throw line, and what's been the saving grace for him is at the charity stripe. Well, the problem this time in game six, he only went to the charity stripe three times. He was 6 of 18 from the field and only went to the charity stripe three times. That's an issue. He's got to at least get to the free throw line. He had been averaging like 9 times a game. He's got to get there at least 7 times, because you know he's going to knock down. I mean, look, if he's getting there 10 times, he's knocking down 9. Excellent free throw shooter. Okay. I think he's going to be better. He has been really, really good in closeout games. This isn't the first 7-game series. As a matter of fact, the Thunder had 2 7-game series last year in the Western Conference Finals against Denver and in the NBA Finals against the Pacers. So this is not like the first rodeo for SGA. I expect him to be better. On the, you know, for the Spurs, I mean, in Game 6, Wembanyama was really, really good. Like, when he's good, I mean, it's no secret. When he's good, and that's the difference. That's why the Spurs, to me, or the Thunder, are the better team and should be the favorite. Because when SGA hasn't been good, the Thunder has still found a way to win games. When Wemby hasn't been good, the Spurs haven't won games. That's just the bottom line. And what did Wembanyama do in Game 6? 10 of 21. From the field, he had 28 points and 10 rebounds. His rebounds are very, very important as well. We don't talk enough about that. You just take for granted a guy that's 7'4", 7'5", but he's had games where he's had 4 and 3 rebounds. Like, that ain't going to get it done, okay? But when he's been good, and he was good in Game 6, it has boded well for the

0: San Antonio Spurs. And again, he was good. Other guy, you know, Vassell has really been good. Like this guy, he has been great for the Spurs throughout the course of these playoffs. Tough-nosed guy, has been really, really good. Again, Champagne really stepped up. Castle found his game again. Like, I think mentally he's checked back in. He's been checked out for the last couple of games, going back to game three with, again, those two hard fouls against him on breakaway situations. Good hard playoff fouls from the Thunder, which he took exception to and almost got into a fight both times. Okay, he's checked back in. So that boded well for the Spurs. By the way, the Spurs shot 47% from the field and 27% from beyond the arc. For the Thunder, you're not going to be able to get it done shooting 37% from the field and making only 10 of 40 three-pointers, 25% from the field. Again, Chet Holmgren's going to really have to step up. I mean, from an efficiency standpoint, he's 4 of 8. He's got to be more aggressive. Like, I need more than 8 shots from Holmgren. And even if Alexander, let's say he, because he shot 33% from the field, even if he doesn't shoot a good percentage, he needs to take more shots. Okay, the 18 shots in game, if he's 12 of 18 from the field in game seven, that's going to be good, right? Because he's going to be efficient, and you got to figure that's at least 26 points, 24 and 2-point field goals. You figure he's going to make a couple threes a game, so that'd be 26 points, and then you got to figure he's going to get to the line at least 7 times. So that's going to be a 30-point output, and I'm going to break it down a little bit more, but he's got to be better. I'd rather see him, you know, a percentage where he's taken 30 shots and still only 33% from the field than 6 of 18. And he's going to be better in game 7. No doubt about that. Up next here on the program, is Jalen Brunson, if he wins the championship, the Knicks win the championship, the greatest Knick of all time, and my Mount Rushmore of New York Knicks.
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2: 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Let's talk about it.
0: Let's talk about it. I got to ask about this meteoric rise. You're 31. A lot of these folks you see in WWE, as you know, they come in and get their rise order in their later years. So just kind of talk about that. You're one of the rising superstars in WWE.
3: Man, first thing first, man, God is good. I refer to myself as the anointed one because that's what it is. I mean, God blessed me with the opportunity to shine every single Friday night, Monday, Saturday, TLE, Royal Rumble, Saudi Arabia. It don't matter. I mean, when you anointed for something and ordained to do something, that's just where you're supposed to be. So I'm grateful for that, and I take my job very seriously.
0: Michael B. Jordan, that MBJ is your time too, but I got to take it back. Two of my favorite shows, The Wire and Friday Night Lights, two of my favorites of all time. What comes to your mind when you think back to playing in those two TV series?
4: Where's Wallace is a big thing, man. I think Wallace was just like me. You know, it wasn't accurate. You know, I had a lot of big brothers on that set, a lot of, you know, influential men and women in my life that said, hey, yo, Mike, you keep this up, this could be a career. You can continue to do this. And I didn't have the confidence within myself. When you got, you know, Idris Elba, and you got, you know, J.D. Williams and Wendell Pierce and Larry Gilliard Jr. and Andre Royo, and you have all these guys, you know, Wood Harris, you know, telling me, you know, hey, you know, Mike, you got something. That was a pivotal place for me.
0: Patrick, right here. This being your fifth Super Bowl, what do you remember most about this whole process with respect to the first Super Bowl? And when I say the whole process, I mean the preparation, not only for the game, but the media and all of that, as opposed to now. How do you kind of compare that? Is it still kind of fun?
5: Yeah, it's still fun. I mean, every Super Bowl is its own experience. But I think more than anything, it's just preparing because you know the process. You know what it takes throughout the week. And it gives you more experience and more calm where you're not worried and you just continue to work to be the best version of yourself you can be and learn from your previous Super Bowls, and hopefully you can play even better in the game when you get out there on Sunday.
0: The one and only Kathy Griffin. So you're going to touch on this, something about this 23-year-old, you fell in love with a 23-year-old?
6: Don't you judge me. Don't you dare judge me. I'm vital woman, and I'm sexy. hell. I can't help it. You know I'm redheaded. And yeah, I had a fling with a 23-year-old. So what? It was too a dope, and I thought he was great, and I'm glad I did it. And let me tell you something else. Don't tell me that women of a certain age don't want to get laid. I want to get laid as much as the next guy. And nobody's going to stop me. I stand by it. No apologies.
7: It was Stephen Curry, your progress from Davidson to now with Golden State.
8: Where I've come from in high school into a small D1 college at Davidson. And it's a great story, and I'm just having fun, you know, living my dream and riding the ride.
0: That the voice of Chase Elliott, the third youngest driver to win the NASCAR Cup Series. How special is that for you?
9: To see kind of how our team has progressed and how I've progressed since then, to have an accolade like this now, it's changed a lot. And I think we've gotten a lot better. I think I've gotten a lot better. I think we've become a very well-rounded race team, and we've improved in a lot of areas, which is not always easy to do.
0: Dave Roberts, manager of the L.A. Dodgers, to be person of color and be the manager of the Dodgers, what does that mean to you?
10: There's not many of us in baseball to do things the right way, to hopefully give other people of color opportunity. Hopefully it just paves the way. So I think that for me, I definitely look at it as responsibility, but something I'm willing to undertake.
0: Snoop Dogg is on the mic. Pay attention.
11: I appreciate the love that I get, and I appreciate the sport of hip-hop, and it's giving me back that same love in return, you know, for the amount of years that I've been doing it. I've always went into it with the same, you know, spirit of I make music for the people. I make it go for them, and I always make them a part of it. I never separated myself and tried to be a star. I've always wanted to be one of the people that you can look to as somebody that was, you know, like your uncle because of the way that I treat people, and I feel like my career is representative of that. That's why the longevity is there. That's why the love is there, and that's why I maintain the status of, you know, being relevant for so many years.
0: That is the voice of Kevin Durant.
12: Oh, yeah, well, I'm just, you know, trying to get better every single day. We've been through a lot as a team, and I enjoy playing with a great group of guys. So, you know, I'm just trying to enjoy every moment of it.
0: Kevin Hart, George is here.
13: Right now, I'm on cloud nine. This is the time where I'm in demand, so you make the best of it. You pick great projects, you get behind them, and you put them out. And the goal is to keep them coming. So that's making sure that you're in control of your destiny. And right now, I am.
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0: That's Box to Row, real, relevant radio. The New York Knicks are on a historic run. There's no question about that, having won their last 11 games, including another sweep, absolutely swept the Cleveland Cavaliers. I got to say, the Cavs, fugazi to me. Look, you know, James Harden, been talking to you about James Harden the last couple of weeks, has just not shown up, did not show up at all for the Cavaliers. I don't think Donovan Mitchell did enough. And I realized really that the Cavs are not a deep team. And for those that thought, a lot of people, after the Knicks went up 3-0, a lot of people said that they thought that the Cavs would win and at least make it a little bit of a series. No, there was no doubt in my mind that the Knicks were going to win Game 4, and the Knicks won Game 4, I mean, by, 27 points. So there was no doubt in my mind that that was going to happen to the Cavs. But even aside from that, and got to give the Knicks all the credit in the world, I mean, I think, and this is the other thing, the Knicks have a deep team. I think the Knicks, I'll give the Knicks this, I think the Knicks have more of an opportunity to win the NBA Finals or to win the NBA Championship, NBA Finals, more than I ever would have given the Knicks credit for. I really believe that. I mean, we don't even talk enough about OG Anunoby and how great he is. He's been the Knicks' most consistent player. He's a two-way player. He's an all-NBA defensive guy. You can count on him to give you somewhere between 18 and 25 points a game, roughly right around 19 points. I mean, you can count on that from OG every game. He's going to play great defense, and it's a quiet 19. Like, you look up, and all of a sudden, he's got 19 points. The bench for the Knicks is absolutely phenomenal, right? Like, when you can get Shamet and McBride to give you 27 points off the bench. I mean, that is what you're looking for if you are the Knicks. In addition to what Brunson's going to give you, Karl Anthony Towns, not as consistent as I would like for him to be, but had a good closeout game, no doubt about that. I mean, Josh Hart, you're not necessarily relying on him from a points perspective, but boy, did he go to work in game three. Now, not so much in game four, but he's going to give you the defense. He's going to give you the energy. He's going to give you the rebounds. He's going to give you the heart. He's got all of that, right? And then Mikal Bridges, do you know that coming into game four, out of Mikal Bridges' last 100 shots, he had hit 69 of those shots. Absolutely unbelievable. One of the things that I want to dispel, because especially when you talk to New Yorkers, and I mean, I can understand the city, NYC is on fire. Everybody's super excited. I mean, the Knicks are doing their thing. I mean, to me, there are two teams that mean everything to NYC. The Knicks and the Yankees mean everything. You can talk to me. There are factions of people who like the Jets. There are factions of people who like the Mets. The Giants are, you know, fine, but they're not up there on the level with certainly with the Yankees or the Knicks. Not even sure why the Brooklyn Nets even exist. Why did you move from New Jersey or Newark specifically? Maybe not Newark, but New Jersey, because I think the Nets were playing around the same place in East Rutherford where the Giants and the Jets play. I mean, I'm not even sure why the Nets moved to Brooklyn. I'm sure the Rangers, I don't know enough about the Rangers. I know the Rangers have had some success over the years and some success more recently. Don't know enough about the Rangers and their relationship with NYC. I'm sure they're, you know, obviously it's a factional thing, like I mentioned with the Jets. And of course the Mets as well. So there's been a lot of talk about, especially when you ask New Yorkers, in terms of who is the greatest Knick of all time, but not even that. I think more specifically, if Jalen Brunson is able to lead the Knicks to the championship, does Jalen Brunson become the greatest Knick of all time? And if you talk to a lot of New York people, a lot of NYC people, they will say that that's the case. Now, I cannot look at it that way. I mean, I'm going to give, and again, you know, I think you have to, of course, New Yorkers are going to look at it differently because it had been since 1973, the last time that the Knicks had won a championship. Now, long suffering, right? It hadn't been, the Knicks haven't been suffering since 1973 because the Knicks did appear in the finals in 1994, did appear and could have taken that series, right? Did appear in the finals in 1999. I remember the Eastern Conference. You remember that big shot, you know, because Latrell Sprewell was on that team. Larry Johnson, I can't remember who it was against. Was it against the Cavs or I can't remember who the finals team was, but Larry Johnson hit a big time 4-point play. I really liked the Knicks back then. I wasn't a Chicago Bulls fan, so I was, even though Chicago was done at that point in 99, and that's really why the Knicks made it to the NBA Finals, because the Bulls dynasty had broken up after the 1998 season. But I really enjoyed the Knicks, right? Like, I was a Knicks fan of the 90s because I just was not a fan of Michael Jordan or the Chicago Bulls. I mean, I've since looked at it differently and probably did not, and there's no probably to it, didn't appreciate Michael Jordan in the way that I should have appreciated him. But you've got to have an unbiased look at who, if Brunson, let's put it like this. What if the Knicks win the championship and Brunson isn't at his best? Does he still, or do the Do Knicks fans still look at him, or would the Knicks fans still look at him as the greatest player, the greatest Knick to ever play? I cannot look at it this way for a couple of different reasons. Number one, do you expect me, and see, this is where the kind of society that we're in and more recency bias comes into play. You want me to believe that Jalen Brunson is better, or will be considered being better, than Willis Reed, who, by the way, his entire 10 or 11 year career was with the Knicks. Of course, Willis Reed, who played at Grambling State, one of the greatest 75 players to ever play. You want me to believe that Jalen Brunson is better, or going to be considered, not better, that's not the right characterization, is considered greater, a greater Knick than Walt Clyde Frazier, right, who didn't play his entire career with the Knicks, but played his most important years with the Knicks. His latter years, I think, were with the Cavaliers. Am I supposed to believe that Jalen Brunson is greater than Patrick Ewing? Now, for me, that's not the case, but you could make the argument, right, because he would have brought the Knicks a championship, okay? For me, right now, my Mount Rushmore of New York Knicks of all time, right now, and not necessarily in this order, but sort of close, Willis Reed, and because Willis Reed not only was part of those two championship teams in 1970 and 1973, but also he's a legend. Like, he's a top 75 player of all time. But not only that, remember, in the closeout game for the Knicks, and that's probably part of the problem when I say remember. Now, I wasn't born then either, but I think a lot of times you get caught up and you really don't know the history. In 1973, in the closeout game, Willis Reed was not supposed to play in that closeout game. He played. He was not supposed to play at all. Like, game time decision, forget about a game time decision. He was out. He came in, limped in, hit the first two baskets of the game. The Knicks went on to win that 1973 championship, and that was the last championship that the Knicks won. So you want me to put Brunson, even with the championship, over Willis Reed? I can't do it. But again, it's right now. I'm talking about right now, my Mount Rushmore of Knicks right now. Walt Clyde Frazier helped to lead the Knicks to two championships, 1970 and 1973, right? And also, is one of the top 75 players to ever play the game. So I'm supposed to, even if, and again, it's my Mount Rushmore right now, but even if he won a championship, I'm supposed to put him, meaning Brunson, over Walt Clyde Frazier. And again, right now, Patrick Ewing, to me, even right now, because not only are Knicks fans saying that Brunson would be the greatest Knick of all time, they are saying that he's better than these guys right now, some of these guys I'm mentioning, right? I'm supposed to believe that Jalen Brunson is greater, or on the Mount Rushmore, over Patrick Ewing? Now, no, Patrick Ewing didn't win a championship. There were some times when, boy, you think about, I can't remember what game it was, but the missed layup when, and a lot has been made of this, when Ewing went to the basket, finger roll right down the lane, maybe in between dunking and laying it in, did both, and it rimmed out, okay? But help at least to lead the Knicks to two NBA finals, it's hard to win a championship. Then on my Mount Rushmore, I've got John Starks on my Mount Rushmore. Again, integral part. I don't think he was a starter in 99, but still an integral part of that team. Integral part in 94 in the way in which John Starks came up. By the way, Jalen Brunson, this is only his fourth year with the Knicks. He didn't even start his career with the Knicks. That's the other problem that I have. So for me, on my Mount Rushmore, Willis Reed, Walt Clyde Frazier, Patrick Ewing, John Starks is greatest Knicks of all time. If he were to win the championship, then I still wouldn't put him for certain over Willis Reed or Walt Clyde Frazier. Your thoughts, excuse me, hit me up at DWare1. We've got more of the program on the other side.
14: What's up, y'all? You know, it is Deep Block General, top five that are alive. Your boy, Jaden

0: 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Kiss.
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2: And it's always sad anytime anybody passes, particularly when young people pass. In the announcement of Kyle Busch's passing, 41 years old, that was a lot of the talk that he was rowdy. I mean, that was his nickname in his early years. And I think the mellowness that a lot of people have talked about, especially once he got married and had children, of Kyle Busch, I think really shows through in this conversation when Kyle Busch joined us right here on Box to Row in December of 2019.
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0: It's Donald Ware from the press box to press row.
1: Game 7 between the Thunder and the Spurs, Saturday night primetime in Oklahoma City. Big time basketball game promises to be this promised to be a heavyweight matchup. It promised, almost promised, to be a 7-game series, and we have exactly that. I got to tell you, I like the Thunder in this game for a couple of reasons. And look, the Spurs are going to come to play. There's no doubt about that. I think this is one of those games where, you know, I talked about a little bit earlier, where as Wembanyama goes, so go the Spurs. Well, and it's been true. In the 3 wins, he's been really, really good. In the 3 losses, not so much. But I think this is one of those games where Wembanyama is special, okay? He's special and really hasn't played up to, I think, how special he can be. And I think it's a couple of reasons for that. Number one, I think the physicality of and what the Spurs are presenting to him physically is daunting. Now, from a future standpoint, he's going to put some more weight on, and when he does that, watch out. He's already, 7'4", 7'5". So he put a little bit of weight on. Now you're not going to be able to out-physical him as much as we've seen that happen in this series. We didn't really see it happen as much in Game 6, but especially in those losses and obviously earlier on in the series, it was followed up by what Minnesota did to him. Minnesota really physicaled him as well. But I think this is going to be one of those games where he's going to be good. This is a game I think he's going to be really, really good. It's going to be a situation. Again, it's not a fact, but it's almost, and it's really, it is cliche. But while it's cliche, and while it's not a fact, it almost holds true all the time. Role players play better at home, and role players from the opposing team don't play well on the road. We've seen that in the last 2 games, okay, from both sides. Let's take a look. All right, let's look at OKC. McCain, 4 of 11 from the field. Jalen Williams, the non-starter, he was 2 of 6 from the field. Caruso, 3 of 7 from the field. Now, the only one that really came to play was Wallace, who was 4 of 6. And then you even had a situation, okay, where Kenrick Williams was only 2 of 8 from the field. And as a team, with SGA only shooting 6 of 18 from the field. As a matter of fact, you know, Hartenstein was 5 of 10, and Holmgren was 4 of 8. So your big guys were 9 of 18 from the field. Everybody else pretty much non-existent. Another guy that I think really needs to step up for OKC is Dort. Now, Dort is a great defender. I mean, it's one thing to be, you know, I saw a game where he was 1 of 5 from the field. I mean, it's another thing when you're 2 of 11. Like, you took 11 shots, you only made 2. And while Dort isn't an offensive juggernaut, we've seen games from him in the past, and I guess really more so last year, where he can really put the ball in the hole, especially from three-point range. He was 1 of 9. He took 9 three-pointers in that game. And that was another thing that I saw from the Thunder. A lot of three-point attempts. 43-point attempts in the game, and you only make 10 of them. The Thunder has got to be better than that. Again, Holmgren's got to step up. Hartenstein has given you what he's got. Like, 5 of 10 from the field. He's scoring in double figures. I mean, I really like the way Hartenstein is playing. That, you know, that teardrop shot for him is really, really falling. It is falling for him more so than it's not. So you got to give him a lot of credit, but he's not necessarily an offensive player per se, but if he can give you double-figure production, which he has done in the last several games, then that's going to be helpful to the Thunder. But, you know, we'll see. Will, in fact, Jay Will start? Will he start? I mean, I think he has to start as long as he's, you know, as long as he didn't have any setbacks from game six. I think he's got to be a guy that's got to start, you know, and I don't think he had any setback in particular. So I think you're going to see him start because this is the other thing. Like this, the Thunder is accustomed now, certainly, to not playing with Jay Will. Jay Will only played in 49 regular season games. He's missed the majority of the playoffs, yet the Thunder continues to roll. So they're used to not having him. But that's because the role players and other players have stepped up. Generally, when something like that happens, look, Jay Will's one of the best two-way players in the league. We don't talk about him enough because in a lot of respects, there's a couple of things. He's overshadowed by SGA. And then the other thing is his availability comes into question, especially this past season. So we don't talk about him enough. But if you look at him last year, he was really, really good. And the Thunder really, really needed him last year. As detractors, I would say, of the Thunder, but they're right. The Thunder did not have it easy. We think of what the Thunder coming into the season as the favorites, no doubt about it. It was a situation last year that if, you know, you have a situation with the Pacers and the Pacers injuries, if those things don't happen, if Halliburton doesn't get hurt, you know, we may have been talking about the Pacers as champions. And again, 7-game series in the Western Conference Finals against the Nuggets. So it's not like it's been an easy path. It's not like the Thunder's a dominant team. But the Thunder's got to be much better. The role players have to be better, are going to be better in this game. On the Spurs side, you know, you're going to need a Herculean effort, I think, from Wembanyama. Again, Spurs are on the road. I'm not counting the Spurs out. Again, I think the Thunder win, and it's not to count the Spurs out, right? Vassell's going to – it doesn't matter if Vassell's on the road or not. He's going to give you what he's got. Right. But it's not like he's a high volume shooter. He's really shooting less than 10 times a game. It's just that his percentage is up. He was 4-7 from the field in all 3-pointers in the victory against in game six. But he's not a high volume guy. But he's going to knock down timely shots. Right. Champagne, you know, he's been OK. You know, but it's been some games that he hasn't been great. Stephon Castle gave you a good game, especially from a percentage standpoint in game six. What is he going to give you in game seven as a second-year player in a game seven of the Western Conference Finals? See, that's, to me, the real separator between the Thunder and the Spurs. The Thunder has been here before. The Thunder understands Game 7 of the Western Conference Finals. The Thunder understands Game 7 of the NBA Finals. The Thunder has been here before, and I think that's the differentiator. Now, that said, Wembanyama can give you 40, then it becomes different, especially if other guys step up. De'Aaron Fox was nowhere to be found in Game 6, and in spite of that, the Spurs still blew out the Thunder anyway, in spite of De'Aaron Fox. Now, again, going to continue to say it. De'Aaron Fox has been an excellent player in this league since the time he came into the league. Let's go back 3 years ago when Mike Brown was the coach and he won Coach of the Year in that year that, you know, Sacramento was good. I mean, Fox was a top 15 player in the league. So it's not like he can't play. He certainly can play, but he didn't come to play in game six. That's going to be different. That's going to be a plus. But some of the other guys, you know, Johnson, the sixth man of the year, really efficient. How will he be on the road in a game seven? That's going to be a big question mark. And I think, you know, again, for me, Wembanyama, he's got to give a Herculean effort in this game if the Spurs have any chance of winning. And again, the last three games, we've seen it. Role players play better at home. Role players on the road don't play well on the road. It's that simple. That could be flipped. And by the way, I might add that you may, even if that holds true in terms of the latter, where road role players don't play well on the road, Wemby gives you a Herculean effort, then the Spurs could have a chance in this basketball game. But look, it promises to be a fantastic game. Super excited about it. We thought it would be. I mean, the series has been good in the respect that we're going seven games. But in terms of the scores, it's not, you know, game one was an overtime game, but the scores, I mean, it hasn't, you know, you've got a series where it hasn't necessarily been close games per se. You know, you're talking about a game two, 9-point victory by the Thunder, 15-point victory after trailing 15-0 in game three. The Spurs come back, get a 21-point victory. The Thunder comes back, gets a 13-point victory, and then the Spurs come back in game six. So it hasn't been a good series from a perspective of close games. But anytime you got a game seven, it means everything. Look, my time is about up. I thank you for yours. For more information on Box to Row, you can visit our website, boxtorow.com. 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
1: Live from NPR News in Washington, I'm Nora Rahm. Defense Secretary Pete Hegseth spoke at an Asian defense summit in Singapore today. It comes at a time of heightened concerns over China's intentions for the region. NPR's Jennifer Pack has more.
2: His message, and he said it to a room full of military defense officials and diplomats, is for Asian allies to ramp up their defense spending to counter China. Overall, this is a more toned-down message from last year when he called out China for its aggressive policies, continual harassment of Taiwan, which Beijing protested against. So far, the Chinese delegation has applauded Secretary Hegseth for repeating China's line that the two countries need to maintain a constructive strategic stability.
1: NPR's Jennifer Pack reporting from Singapore. The United Nations has added Israel and Russia to a list of countries credibly suspected of patterns of sexual violence in conflict zones. NPR's Jane Arraf has details.
3: The UN Secretary General's latest annual report to the Security Council on conflict-related sexual violence adds Israel and Russia to the list of countries credibly suspected of patterns of rape and other sexual violence. Both countries deny the allegations. The UN says it documented last year multiple incidents of sexual violence by the Israeli military and security forces, including as a form of torture against men, women, and children from the Gaza Strip and the West Bank. The militant group Hamas was previously added to the list, but the UN said it could not verify many of the claims because Israel denies access needed to investigate them. Jane Arraf, NPR News, Beirut.
1: A federal prosecutor has stepped aside in the criminal case against former FBI Director James Comey. As NPR's Bobby Allen reports, the charges center on a photo Comey posted to social media depicting seashells.
4: A North Carolina grand jury charged Comey last month with threatening President Trump based on an Instagram post of seashells spelling out 8647. 86 is slang for getting rid of something. Trump is the 47th president. The indictment said the image was, quote, a serious expression of an intent to do harm to the president. Now, Matthew Petracca, the lead federal prosecutor on the case, has stepped aside, according to a court filing. It shows he has been replaced. It didn't explain why. Comey says his post wasn't a call to violence, saying to him, 86 was an expression of wanting to be done with something. Comey's lawyers have said they intend to file a vindictive prosecution motion. Bobby Allen, NPR News.
1: A federal judge has reopened President Trump's lawsuit against the IRS over a leak of his tax returns for further investigation. The judge has questions about a settlement that, among other aspects, created a fund to compensate people who said they were wrongly targeted in the federal judicial system. This is NPR News. The search continues for two villagers trapped in a flooded cave in Laos. Four people were rescued today after another was brought out yesterday. They had reportedly been searching for valuable minerals in the cave but became trapped by flash flooding 10 days ago. One villager got out in time and alerted authorities. Rescue teams were joined by those from Thailand, Japan, and Malaysia. Myanmar's new president is on a five-day trip to India, his first trip abroad as president since the former general took office in April amid a continuing civil war. Michael Sullivan reports from neighboring Thailand.
5: Senior general turned president.

0: Nong Long led the coup that ousted the elected government of Aung San Suu Kyi in 2021. He became president after the recent general election, one widely dismissed by Western governments and human rights groups as a sham, with the war denying millions the chance to vote. Suu Kyi's National League for Democracy was also barred from contesting. Neighboring India was one of the few countries to recognize the election and says the visit is expected to, quote, further strengthen relations between the two countries. Likely topics include shared security concerns along their porous shared border and Myanmar's supply of rare earths New Delhi is keen to acquire. For NPR News, I'm Michael Sullivan in Chiang Rai.
1: The Vilnius Pink Soup Fest is underway in Lithuania. Tens of thousands of people are there for the event, some dressed in pink. They're celebrating the country's cold beet soup. I'm Nora Rahm, NPR News in Washington.
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0: Hello, hello. I'm Brittany Luce, and you're listening to It's Been a Minute from NPR, a show about what's going on in culture and why it doesn't happen by accident. Our story today starts with one Miss Emma Greed. Boss, mom, CEO. She was recently in hot water for comments she made on The Breakfast Club for claiming to spend a maximum of 3 hours per weekend a day with her kids. But what I'm interested in isn't the media tour for her new book or the rage bait. I'm interested in the backlash to the idea that a mom shouldn't have to spend all her time being a parent. And what does that say about the way we think about moms who work? I'm here with Catherine Jaser Morton, writer of the Brooding column from The Cut, and Helena Andrews Dyer, journalist and author, to find out. Catherine, welcome back to It's Been a Minute. And Helena, welcome to the show.
1: Thank you.
2: Thank you.
0: It's so good to have you both here. So I want to start with the visual that Miss Greed is painting of herself. A high-earning mother who, due to the demands of her various jobs, may not be able to spend tons of time with her children on an average weekend, but she seeks to make up for that in other ways in order to give them the life that they deserve. Why do you think that she has gotten so much attention and backlash for her comments about being a three-hour mom?
1: I think, one, the title, the headline, three-hour mom, right? It's so misleading, and it feels like, okay, so she's just checked out. Like, she's only with her kids for 3 hours, what, out of the...
0: Twice a week. 20,
1: yeah, you know what I mean? It's this idea that, like, she's only with her kids for 3 hours. How could she? How dare she be the type of woman, be the type of mother who doesn't want to be with her kids all the time? I think just the nugget of three-hour mom, like, is as if that's, like, a new type of mom, right? We've got the tiger mom. We've got the trad wife mom. Now we have the quote-unquote three-hour mom. Like, what is that?
3: There's so much here about wealth that is going unspoken. Like, something that I find so interesting about Americans, and I'm saying this as a Canadian right now, is that, like, it's really hard for Americans to develop any kind of class solidarity, because I think that every American, or I don't want to speak for all Americans, obviously, but there's a sense that, like, even if I'm not rich now, who knows, like, someday maybe I will be rich.
0: Temporarily disgraced millionaire.
1: Absolutely.
3: Yeah. Yes. And so we don't, and I'm speaking as a, because I'm a dual citizen, so I can say we also. We don't like to think of ourselves as that different from the wealthy, because it could one day be us. And so to me, I see this story and I'm like, this woman is very wealthy. Her reality is completely unrecognizable to me. I really think of rich people, like people that are that wealthy, as living on a different planet than the rest of us. Like, what she does has no relevance to anything about my life. So I really don't care. But I think a lot of people are like, I am implicated in this reality. This has something to do with me because, you know, I'm not.

0: not that different from this incredibly wealthy woman. And I think that the kind of unspoken part of the story is that there's a staff that is doing the caretaking the rest of the time. And like, there are a lot of working class women who are also 3-hour moms because they're working all the time and they don't see their kids. They like get home and they're like, okay, dinner and bedtime.
1: I do think that's I think that's a very, very important point. Oh, Helena, go ahead.
2: Because I think to Catherine's point, if you're giving advice, right? Because her book is essentially advice to women who want to be ambitious, specifically women who want to climb the corporate ladder and make money. Like that is who
1: Which is
2: she's
1: a
2: talking to.
1: specific type, it's a specific type of hustle. That's a specific type of thing that you're trying to do.
2: It's a very small niche, right? And so if you say then, oh, I'm this type of mom, and we should all be, or we should all aspire to this, or this is something that everyone can do. I think that's where a lot of the ick comes from moms who are like, well, honey, you know, we all can't do this. We all, and she said in the Wall Street Journal article, literally the next paragraph, she's like, hey, I have a chief of staff, I have nannies, I have a
1: A
2: chef, I
1: chief
2: have
1: of
2: a
1: staff of her other
2: driver.
1: staff.
2: I have a driver. Like, to Catherine's point, this is a totally different reality.
1: According to Forbes, her net worth is around $400 million. So yes, a totally different reality. I think there's another vein in, of outrage here, which is like a kind of person, sometimes women, often men. Who are outraged at the idea that she is not with her children all of the time. That is something that has definitely brought out some animus in a certain type of person who types a lot on the internet. And what's interesting to me about that is that, like, yes, this is a certain type of very wealthy woman. But the other thing that I've noticed within at least this sort of very gendered vein of commentary, where people are upset that she's a mother who doesn't seem to want to be stuck to her children 24/7, there is something that's kind of funny to me about like people being like, well, she's not spending any time with her children. And I'm like, do we know how much time Sergey Brin spends with his? Like, I don't know. Do you know?
2: We don't know how much time anyone spends with their children. And listen, I was born in 1980. I am a latchkey kid. My mother was a single mother and I'm an only child. When I tell you the amount of time I spent by myself, like all the time, I was with myself all the time. I came home to no one. I had a key, as we all did, around our neck, unlocked my door myself, made myself a snack, watched afternoon cartoons because that was a thing then. And then she probably came home at like 6, 6:30, right? And then we had dinner, and then I did my homework, went to sleep, did it all over again, right? Like, this was not someone who was baking cookies. This was not someone who was, sewing me my school uniform by hand or any of the things that we associate with quote unquote good motherhood. And she was a very active and present mother. So, this idea that there is a threshold or a litmus test of time you have to spend with your children in order to be a good, active, involved parent is ridiculous. And I think most mothers know that.
1: You're listening to It's Been a Minute from NPR. I'm Brittany Luce, here with Catherine Jaser Morton, writer of the Brooding column at The Cut, and Helena Andrews Dyer, journalist and author. We're discussing the backlash that Skims executive Emma Greed received for claiming to spend a maximum of 3 hours with her kids, and what the labor of motherhood really means. My mom worked up until I was born. I'm the second born. And then for most of the rest of my life, my mom was a stay-at-home mom. She sometimes had, like, she had a part-time job at a museum when I was like later high school. And my father traveled a lot for work, but basically Monday through Thursday, most weeks for years of my childhood. Because he worked in sales slash marketing at that time. That involved a lot of like traveling to go meet clients and go do stuff. And my mom did everything with no help. It really is not just like sitting, surrounded by bunnies and ribbons and staring into your children's eyes and playing board games. It's not that. It's so, it was like my, it was so much logistics, so much cleaning, so much cooking, so much planning, so many doctor's appointments.
2: What is parenting, right? And for Emma, she's been able to divorce the labor of caregiving, right? The cooking, the cleaning, the bath time. right? The sort of just labor of parenting, often we call the labor of motherhood, but that stuff, right? She probably doesn't even have to schedule a doctor's appointment. She got a chief of staff, right? Like all of that stuff.
3: She probably doesn't even know about Dawn Power Wash.
2: She has taken all of that off of her plate and only left the sweet stuff. She's only left the good stuff, right? The time where you get to just sit and talk to your kids, the time where we're just running around, the time when we're like in the pool together, going to the beach. Like she'll, I feel like she said in that article something like she treats core memories and she treats it as like a limited fashion drop where it's just like they do like something cool, like let's go fishing, like let's go do this. And like, that sounds awesome. Who wouldn't want to do that? Who wouldn't want just the sweet part of any relationship, right? Any relationship, you don't want all the hard labor and you just want the good stuff. And if you can engineer that type of life for yourself, great, right? Most people simply cannot engineer that type of life for themselves. Even for some women, like there's envy there. I envy that. I envy that she, her vision of motherhood or the way that she's able to perform parenting is a way that doesn't have a lot of quote unquote labor involved. Why? Because she saved her labor for stuff that's actually paying her so that she can get this other part.
3: Now, it's interesting you bring this up because, I mean, the kind of experience that you're talking about where it's like you only get the sweet parts of the parent-child relationship, but there are many fathers of a variety of different economic backgrounds who do kind of, to a certain degree, have that experience of being able to spend time with their children in a way that, for the most part, is probably fun or like memory creating. Mm-hmm. And then with the rest of their time, to your point, Helena, they're able to spend their time on the job that pays them. And that kind of dynamic, even if I think like over time it has definitely faded. I mean, there are so many different reasons as to why that's not necessarily blanketly the case. So many reasons why that's the case. Women are earning more. Sometimes men are earning less. Women are more educated. Sometimes men are less educated. There are more women breadwinners. And also like fathers have stepped up in terms of, you know, the sorts of childcare and like, you know, housework sort of stuff that they're doing. There's so many reasons that contribute to why that's not always cookie cutter. Like that sort of cookie cutter relationship dynamic is not something that we see as much these days. However, that is kind of how the traditional split of labor goes in a lot of heterosexual partnerships, the traditional split of labor. To a certain degree, it puts the father in a position, the traditional setup, it's basically culturally acceptable for him to place economic security above his role as a parent, or the economic security is his role as the parent. I wonder, why is that acceptable culturally for fathers, or at least it's acceptable culturally enough that it doesn't really go commented upon, but it's unacceptable for mothers. There are plenty of 3-hour moms who, or less, right, who don't get the opportunity to spend as much time with their kids or the kind of time they would like to with their kids because they are outside of the home working. Those women are shamed very often in our society as well. Why is it okay for the father to be outside the home working or spending most of his time doing that, but it's not okay for the mother to do that, even in situations where she may be single and caring for her children on her own, and like, who else is going to go to work?
2: Mm-hmm. Girl, you know why?
3: Say it. You got
2: to
3: say
2: it. You know why? Society does not want to see women outside of the stringent roles and niche they have decided. And by they, the man, the patriarchy, all of it, society doesn't want to see us get out of that role in any way. Because maybe if we do get out of that role, maybe we find, which I think a lot of young women are talking about, if my social media algorithm is to be believed, who don't want to become parents, who see the work and see the labor, and they're like, no, thank you to that. I want to live a different type of life. And then that just upends the whole system. Well, who's going to have the babies? What's going to happen? You know, honestly, it is because society, and I hate saying society, but literally, because we can't see a different way, because we can't see ourselves out of the tradition.

0: both of
1: home.
0: the child
1: At
0: care
1: home, you are
0: and
1: still doing most of the child care and the labor because it still falls to you because society still wants us to know that our most important role and the one that we have to maintain is as a wife and mother. And I mean, it's 2026, but that is still the case.
0: Yeah, I mean, I agree with everything that Helena said, and I just want to add to it that I think, there's this kind of patriarchal white supremacy that wants to keep, basically white men at the top of the sort of economic power structure. But we also have our economic system, systematically undervalues all forms of care. So, like, as long as caregivers are underpaid, as long as there's basically no real economic incentive to do any kind of care work unless you have no choice, and it's just unpaid work essentially. That's how our whole system is built and has been built for a long time. We're in this really uncomfortable period where in the West, birth rates are going down because women are like, well, given the choice, I'm going to go ahead and work and have a kid or, wait, whatever. And it's like a demographic crisis. I mean, people are justifiably concerned about what's going to happen. And until we figure out a way to make it possible to have children cared for so that women can work, we're just going to stay in the same position.
2: Coming up, what matters more to kids than time spent with them? I'm Brittany Luce, and you're listening to It's Been a Minute from NPR.

0: I can't believe he found them.
1: He seems sorry.
0: We very clearly told him not to look up there.
1: I'm honestly impressed that he was able to do it.
0: Right? What did he balance on that big chair?
1: Yeah, I mean, I guess he'll just know what his gifts are this year.
0: I really thought we had hidden them well.
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8: You're listening to It's Been a Minute from NPR. I'm Brittany Luce, here with Catherine Jaser Morton, writer of the Brooding Column at The Cut, and Helena Andrews-Dyer, journalist and author. We're continuing our conversation about the backlash that skimmed

0: Times executive Emma Greed received for claiming to spend a maximum of 3 hours per weekend a day with her kids. And what matters more to kids than time spent? Something, I don't know if people know this, because people may not know about Emma Greed. Maybe they don't listen to her podcast. Maybe they don't see the little black-owned label that comes up on the Nordstrom website when you want to shop for one of her brands. But she is a black woman. I wonder, how do you think her race is influencing how this conversation has unfolded?
1: So I think it's different because, I will say this. I'll start with saying this. I am a black American woman. Emma Greed is a mixed race woman from the UK. And and our experiences, I do not think, are the same. And that isn't, I don't measure people's blackness. I don't pull people's black cards. I don't do any of those things. But I am culturally a black American woman. And I don't think Emma comes to some of her conclusions about women in the workplace or mothers in the workplace with the same perspective. Black women have been pushed out of the workforce by the hundreds of thousands. And these weren't women who weren't working very hard. These weren't women who weren't showing up. These weren't women who weren't in the office. So I think not having that context, or maybe she does, and it just doesn't, because it doesn't affect her personally, it doesn't then affect her sort of advice that she's giving. Not having that context is what I think is part of some of the reaction that she's got, some of the pushback that she's got, right? And again, I don't like to measure people's blackness, like none of that. But it is a different experience being a mixed race woman from the UK than it is being a black American woman.
2: But I would also add that, like, if you're looking at her as an exemplar of black womanhood, which, you know, I whether that's reasonable or not, you know, in like a white supremacist society, I think that there's an expectation that black women kind of perform a certain amount of humility around just success or having become, you know, hugely wealthy. And this is just not a woman who performs that kind of humility. It's, you know, she's behaving like has been said, like a man, like a dude, like a white dude. You know, she's like, this is how I do my life. This is how these are my keys to success. These are my expectations for how other people should behave. And, you know, I think that in a society that isn't necessarily comfortable with black women throwing their weight around in that way, it, you know, it might be reason to get upset, to have, you know, to raise some kind of alarm. So, I mean, it's funny, like, I don't know. I don't feel that I'm like a defender of hers or, you know, an antagonizer of hers. Like, I don't really have like a dog in this fight in terms of Emma Greed. But I do think that she's certainly entitled to her like wacky workplace, you know, ethos. It's really not for everyone, but certainly it seems as though she has come by it very honestly herself. And like, you know, good luck selling books based on that. Seems like she probably will sell a lot.
0: I think you're probably right. I suspect you're probably right. Something that we've been talking about, but I don't think we've actually been able to really name. What does it really mean to be a present parent? Like, is it in the details of doting on your children? Like how Emma Greed mentioned, like cutting their sandwiches into star shapes or whatever. Or is it in doing everything you can to provide for them, or a secret third thing. I wonder, but what does it mean to be a present parent? What are we talking about? Like when we really talk about what it means to be a present parent?
1: I think for me, and you made this point, Brittany, your mother was a stay-at-home mom for a good period in your life. But while she was doing the things of mothering, she wasn't necessarily present in your face. You know what I mean? Like when I'm cooking dinner.
0: No, not 24/7.
1: You know, when I'm cooking dinner and someone runs in and they're like, what's 35 times 24? I'm like, girl, get out of here. I don't know. I am perimenopausal. My mind is not going to do that, right? And my kids know that. But for me, being present with my girls is really not only locking in and having like real conversations. And again, they're 8 and 6, so how real can these conversations get? But I really want my kids to know me, right? To know me as a human person. Right, to know what mommy likes, what mommy doesn't like, to know mommy's opinion on X, Y, and Z things. So I like having conversations with them. And for when we lived in DC, one of my favorite times with my kids was walking them from school, not to school, because the walk to school is stressful and crazy, and I'm not present, right? To school, I'm like, girl, get your backpack, get your stuff, let's go. I'm not present in that moment. I'm like here. But from school, when I was more regulated, they've like had their day and we could take the time and just like chat. And they're like fascinating little people. I want to know what they're thinking. I want, they ask me about my childhood a lot. That's the new thing with the girls. They went, when you were 8, did you do X? And I loved, and I'm going to tell them, right? That for me is the present. And that could only be 30 minutes in the day. Right? Literally. Because then we get in the house and then I'm like, okay, backpacks off, shoes off, wash your hands, go do this, go do that. I got to make dinner. Now it's bath time. Now it's this. What project are we working on? Oh, you need poster board and you just told me just now you need to get a poster board. Now we got to go to Staples. Like, that's a crazy time, right? But that, it was a very small window where I felt incredibly present. So in that way, I totally understand what Emma is saying in terms of like, this is the time I can lock in. And she has 4 kids, by the way. That's a lot of kids. 4 kids is a lot of kids. I have two.
0: That is
1: That's a
0: a lot
1: lot.
0: of
1: One is a
0: kids.
1: lot, right? So me locking in for those 30 minutes, Monday through Friday, I really felt like this is our time. And we spent way more time together, right? I was with them for hours into the night after that, but that wasn't a present time for me. And that's just how I necessarily define it.
2: Yeah, I think that what Helena said about like you want your kids to really know you, I think that really gets to the heart of the matter in terms of what it is to be a present parent. And also, like, that's what everyone wants. Our kids want us to know them. And I think that's what people really want out of these family relationships is to be really seen. And, you can spend 3 hours a day with your kids. You can spend 12 hours a day with your kids and really not choose to see them and not make them feel seen and have a relationship that's really strained because of that. And I mean, the only thing that kind of really made me uncertain on a deep level about Emma Grady's parenting, from what we can extrapolate, knowing as little as we know, is just this idea that like it is just the sweet stuff. And so, like, I do wonder, does she have a kind of an instrumentalist relationship to what it means to create like magic moments? Like, is she just looking for these high points? And will she kind of tolerate or feel comfortable with those kind of moments of like your kid is not okay, or your kid is like having a mood and you kind of have to deal with it? And you're like, okay, like what we're doing right now is we're dealing with your mood that is inconvenient and that is like I don't really I'm not I don't feel like it, but this is what we're doing right now. Because I think that's what children want from their parents, and that's what we want from our kids, is to just really be people who are very intimately known to each other. And I totally agree that that can happen in 30 minutes a day. Like, it's really not a time frame bound idea. It's about the quality of our attention.
0: That's so beautiful. That's so wonderful. Thank you both so much for coming on the show.
1: Thank you.
2: Thank you.
0: That was Katherine Jaser Morton, writer of the brooding column from The Cut, and Helena Andrews Dyer, journalist and author. I'm Brittany Luce, and you've been listening to It's Been a Minute from NPR. Next up is Wild Card, the show where cards control the conversation. Here's host Rachel Martin.
3: Thank you, Brittany. My guest this week is musician Noah Kahan.
4: I think depression and anxiety give you sneaky superpowers in a lot of ways, like the power of understanding and sympathizing. The power of like self-deprecation is really important to me.
3: Noah Kahan strikes me as the kind of artist who's taking nothing for granted. When you watch him on stage, he is locked in, making the kind of music he always wanted to make in front of stadiums of people. And then he looks up, takes in the crowd, hears them singing his lyrics, and then it looks like he's simply overwhelmed with gratitude. His new album is called The Great Divide, and it is my great pleasure to welcome Noah Kahan to Wildcard. Hi!
4: Hello, thank you. Those kind words. Thank you very much.
3: I'm so happy to have you here. We're going to start with memories. You ready?
4: Let's do it.
3: Okay, let's go. So, three cards. I hold up three at a time. And you pick one, two, or three.
4: Let's do the far right one, or this one.
3: What's something your parents taught you to love?
4: Ooh. My parents taught me to love nature. We spent a lot of time around nature. Mm-hmm. We scuba dove every year when we were kids in the Bahamas. And like the biggest thing about being underwater around coral and around sea life is like not touching anything and making sure you're respectful of it. And mm-hmm. so like from a very young age, that was like one really big lesson for me was like, just don't touch these things that you think are beautiful. Like mm. let them exist. They have their own existence. Like you don't get to disrupt that because you want to, you know, touch it.
3: Yeah.
4: Being in the woods and being around dogs. We grew up with German Shepherds, and like German Shepherds are incredibly emotionally intelligent animals, and they can really tell when you're upset or angry or frustrated.
3: Yeah.
4: And so like knowing that they're really receptive to like your emotions is like helps you calm down around them. So like when I see my dogs, they actually help make me calm because I grew up having to calm down around the dogs we had to make sure not to frighten them or scare them or like stress them out. So
3: yeah.
4: I'm grateful for my parents for having animals in the house all the time.
3: Yeah. You've been super open about your struggles with mental health mm. from a very young age. Did you were animals instrumental to you then when you were kind of trying to figure out what was going on with you and what tools to use to get over it?
4: Yeah. In hindsight, I think they really were. It was just having something around that like you could give a hug to or pet like really helped. Also, just like a lot of the times when I would have like my emotional breakdowns or whatever, I'd be around the dogs, and so they'd just be kind of witness to all of it. And so having animals in the house was like a great buffer between like me feeling like I didn't want to talk to anybody about it, but also didn't want to talk to nobody about it.
3: Yeah,
4: so it felt
3: completely.
4: Like having a little friend there that couldn't rat on you.
3: Yeah, they're like a safe receptacle.
4: Yeah, they
3: for
4: really
3: things
4: are.
3: That are happening inside.
4: And they are listening. I think, like, I do think those, especially the dogs, we had these German Shepherds that were so smart and intelligent, like it could pick up on what I was feeling. And it was nice to have that for sure. I honestly was always very open with my parents as well. But, mm-hmm. you know, of course, they're at work and I'm coming home from school having a hard day and like just crying or venting to my dogs was always really, really helpful for me.
3: Yeah. Okay. Last one in this round. One, two, or three.
4: Let's go. You're right. Far left.
3: One.
4: Yeah.
3: When have you felt the most homesick?
4: Oh, probably like 2 years ago on tour. I'm not sure where we were. It might have been in Europe. And it was our third year or something of touring Stick Season. Mm. And of course, I was so excited to like have the fans still love it and get a chance to keep playing it. And what a blessing it is to be able to tour an album for more than just, you know, six
3: yeah.
4: months or a year.
3: Yeah, for sure.
4: Recognized the privilege of it. But I was just like, I just wanted to be home so bad. And what made it a lot harder was like, I'm singing these songs about home all the time.
3: Yeah.
4: And so I'm like, every night I'm kind of giving this reminder of like this other life that I had.
3: Mm-hmm.
4: And then knew at the same time that home was never going to be the same because I had just sung about it for 3 years. So like, I almost feel like I've put too many people on the spot or put the area on the spot and haven't been able to allow it. It's like anonymity that I think made it so special to me in the first place,
3: oh, God.
4: Which was kind of complicated. Yeah. I think that was really a projection more than a reality. Cause I've got home and, you know, I've since been living in Vermont and, still feel super at home and taken care of there. And the place is still very much what I grew up loving. But, mm-hmm. It did change a little bit, and I felt very homesick in that moment on stage and aware of, like, that I wouldn't really be going back to the same place.
3: Yeah.
4: Yeah.
3: It's almost like you assigned language to the place, right? Mm. You created images for people that felt really real and visceral
4: mm-hmm.
3: to those who live there and people who've never even been there. And in doing that, it's like you give away, like, a special part of your own existence there.
4: Yeah. It's like with music, like even my album, like I listen to it on my own and it's just mine for a little while, like before it becomes the world's too.
3: Mm-hmm.
4: And I feel like once you give it away, you kind of lose some part of the relationship you have with it.
3: Mm-hmm.
4: And it's natural. But
3: it's what you want to do.
4: It's what you want.
3: Yeah, yeah.
4: But it's hard. it's hard because you want to have things that are just for you. And for a long time, Vermont, Stratford in particular, when I was living there for all the years after and during COVID, was like just mine, you know. Mm-hmm. It was for everybody that lived there too, but it wasn't like this world's thing to look at.
0: Yeah.
4: And so sometimes I see people that are going to like visit where I'm from or like going to the town, and it's like beautiful and amazing, but I'm like, darn, I hope people don't feel like I've like exposed.
0: Oh my God, have you made it like a tourist destination?
4: I didn't do it on purpose. People are showing up because there's a lot of like references to streets and places, yeah, and stuff. So people are like, oh, there's a street. And most folks are really respectful, but it is kind of this feeling of like, what is mine to keep for myself?
0: Yeah.
4: And that's something that I think about a lot.
0: Do people stop you when you're at home?
4: I know mostly everybody that lives in Stratford, so there isn't that many folks that I run into that I don't know.
0: So they're over it. They're just like, whatever.
4: They kind of don't. Yeah, it's really not like, it's funny. Yeah. Like, they sell my merch at the store, Coburn's General Store, and the owners who no longer own the store, they're like, we don't listen to your music at all. We just love you. You know, your family.
0: Right,
4: and, that's kind of nice, too, to feel like it isn't about me at all. And I try to really, like, when I'm not on tour, not doing promo, to, like, just step away from like the Noah show for a little while. Yeah. And being back home, it's easy to do that because people are very grounded and down to earth there.
0: Yeah.
3: Coming up, musician Noah Kahan on adjusting to fame.
4: I've always kind of felt in over my head, but never as much as until like the last like 4 years, like stepping out into an arena or a stadium and just being like, who are you guys here for? You know?
3: I'm Rachel Martin, and you're listening to Wildcard from NPR.

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4: I'm Rachel Martin, and you're listening to Wildcard from NPR, the show where cards control the conversation. And today, Noah Kahn is playing the game, and it's time for him to draw the next card.
5: Second round, insights 1, 2, or 3?
6: 1, 2, or 3. Let's do 2.
5: 2, right in the middle. What's something you thought about yourself that you had to unlearn?
6: That's such a great question. I think I used to think I was really lazy.
5: Really?
6: Yeah. Especially in the past few years, I've thought I was lazy. Making this album, I was like, I'm so lazy. I don't want to get up and make music right now. All I want to do is lie on the couch and watch TV and, like, eat junk food. Mm-hmm. And I think I had to realize that and as people right now in this busy-ass world where everyone's working all the time, and I was touring for 3 or 4 years, it's not like I wasn't doing manual labor, but it was a lot of travel and a lot of energy spent. And I had to just be like, you're not lazy. You're just, like, recharging. And, like, actually allowing myself to recharge and not see, like, rest as, like, a bad thing.
5: Right.
6: So I would say, like, challenging that I'm not lazy. I just, like, am somebody that needs their own certain timeline of rest and recharging was helpful for me.
5: Yeah, I get that. I'm the same way. Like, there will be times when I need to stare at a wall. Like, literally, I just stare at the wall.
6: Yeah.
5: And then I end up comparing myself to other people I know, my peers who don't need to stare at walls, or at least they project like they're not a wall staring person. It's true. You never know. But then I look at people who are just, they're so productive. They're doing like 20 times more than I am doing in the world.
6: That's okay.
5: And I have to remind myself that for me, my truth is staring at a wall. Sometimes I've got to do it.
6: Because that's what makes you great. Like, you have to give yourself that time. And nobody's the same either. So, like, it's pretty useless to be like, oh, I wonder what that other person's doing to cope with. Their myriad of problems are going to be so different and more convoluted away from yours. It's hard to, like, I do the same thing, comparing myself all the time to other artists, other musicians, other songwriters, other people that work harder than I do in my perception. And then doesn't really get me anywhere. So
5: no,
6: I started just staring at walls.
5: Sometimes
6: that's the thing you need to do.
5: What is your thing? You said lying on the couch watching TV and junk food.
6: Mm-hmm. I love.
5: What's the junk food? What's the TV?
6: Oh, yeah. I love, like, I'll watch The Office, and they have super fan episodes now. So they have, like, extra longer versions of all the deleted scenes they edited to make it look like one continuous episode. So you know, 9 seasons of that. That's like 6 months of my life. Eating junk food. I love eating like chips and salsa, like anything
5: chips
6: spicy.
5: Chips and salsa.
6: Chips and salsa, a lime polar seltzer. Oh my God. I'm all about seltzers.
5: See, I don't think that's really junk food. I feel like that's just food.
6: And then I eat 10 double stuffed Oreos.
5: There you go. Yeah. Nope. That's the junk food.
6: There it is.
5: But also, what is the point of a single stuffed Oreo anymore?
6: Because they
5: don't even want that anymore.
6: Me started. They're making everything smaller. The double stuff used to be way bigger. Now the double stuff is just a single stuff, and the single stuff is basically just a cookie
5: part. It's just cookie with very little cream.
6: So you need to get mega stuff if you really want to experience a significant more amount
5: of
6: stuff.
5: I completely agree, because the ratio of cream to cookie is
6: terrible.
5: Now off.
6: Have you had a Ring Pop recently? I don't know if it was since I was a little kid and those Ring Pops would look bigger in my fingers. They look tiny now. They're like actual ring size. Same with baby bottle pops. I guess these are both like children's candies.
5: Well, also, is it just because you're grown now?
6: I was thinking that while I said it. You might be right. But the Oreo thing is true, though. You agree on the Oreo thing.
5: Okay. Next three. 1, 2, or 3?
6: Let's go 3.
5: 3. When have you been in over your head?
6: Ooh. Oh, man, I've been in over my head since I got into the music industry. Like, literally, I've always been like, whoa, I don't belong here. I've kind of been like Agent Cody Banks, like faking my way through. I felt like I was like a spy and like pretending to be a musician. So I think my whole career, and it's funny because the feeling has never really gotten easier. I've always kind of felt like I don't belong in this moment. And it's really not to get like sympathy or something, be like, yeah, you do. Like, look at the cool things. It's just the way I felt. Like,
5: yeah.
6: Even when I was like, I think it was because when I was at open mics growing up, it was where I started out. I started doing open mics like every day of the week in New Hampshire,
5: really?
6: Vermont. Yeah. When I was like, from when I was like 12 to when I was 17 or 18.
5: Oh my God.
6: And I was always the youngest one. And I couldn't hang out at the bar and drink with everybody. And I couldn't catch up with the people because they were all in their 30s and 40s. And I was just me and my mom hanging and eating baked potatoes, waiting to go on. But I think that made me feel like a little bit on the outside of the group when it comes to music. And I think when I got into the music industry, people were so kind and welcomed me with open arms. But I didn't really lose that feeling of like, all I can do is go up on stage and like crush it, because that's the only thing that's going to get me to like make me feel like I belong here. And so I think I've taken that into my music career a lot, where I'm like, I can only control like the music and the way I sound and the way I sing and like the performance. And it was just kind of this way of me feeling like I belonged on stage, was like actually singing or writing. So I've always kind of felt in over my head, but never as much as until like the last like 4 years, like stepping out into an arena or a stadium and just being like, what are you guys here for? You know?
5: It's our last round, Noah Khan. Beliefs.
6: Okay.
5: 3 new cards. 1, 2, or 3?
6: 1.
5: What do you look forward to when you're older?
6: Old people, get similar to babies, can get away with a lot of ridiculous behavior because of them being old or babies. Old people can be pretty cantankerous without a lot of social repercussion. Like grumpy old person, no one's like, hey, like I'm gonna, there's, it's like, okay, he's an old man.
5: Right.
6: And
5: you would enjoy that.
6: I would enjoy that, being able to be grumpy whenever I want. When I'm older, I hope I have a huge family. I would love to have grandkids and to be able to like spend time with like generations of family and to like kind of like impart my wisdom, like my granddad has done for me. Like, my favorite thing in the world to do is to listen to him talk about his childhood and how, not just how different the world was, but how much he grew and changed, and to be around a dinner table with like 3 generations of people that are all there because of, you know, the grandparents up there. It's really special. So I want to be able to have that experience.
5: Tell me about him.
6: My granddad?
5: Yeah.
6: He was living in Wyoming working in oil, but also going to school. Before going to school, he would bottle milk cans and then go to school and then go work in like an oil field. So, you know, I didn't have a lot to complain about around him.
5: Right.
6: But
5: that
6: perspective was like, his perspective is very much like, you have to make things happen yourself. And like, hard work is a huge, you know, principle for him. Mm-hmm. And he's also just this really lovely, sweet man, and to come from such a hardworking environment, and both my grandparents grew up pretty poor, and to see them kind of like get to this place where they have their home and their beautiful family and are still so full of like life and energy, it's nice to see that like you can escape, you know, some circumstances of your life and like turn them into positive things.
5: What does he make of this new path that you're on?
6: He's so proud. I mean, I remember every Christmas he would just have me like play music for him, and even before, obviously, I was, like, any good.
5: Yeah.
6: And he always was like, Noah's going to sing. And him and my grandma always have been so proud of me. And they come to a lot of my gigs. And
5: they do.
6: Yeah, and I always see him. Well, not now. The gigs are getting too big where I can't see him anymore. But they used to be, like, up there in the, you know, they have the elderly, a lot of elderly folks who need, like, canes or walkers yep. are sitting up there. And I'll just see him and wave. And it's just, like, so cool to see people that, you know, are probably not used to having, like, this kind of environment, like, a mm-hmm. lot of young kids screaming yeah. and music and them just enjoying it. Yeah. It's really cool, and we're all super close with them. I'm close with, you know, my cousins, my aunts and uncles, so whenever we all get together, we just, like, listen to my granddad and grandma talk about their lives. It's really fun.
5: That's awesome.
4: If you're just tuning in, this is Wild Card from NPR, the show where cards control the conversation. I'm Rachel Martin, and my guest today is musician Noah Kahan. And it's time for Noah to pick the next card.
7: Three more cards. One, two, or three.
6: I haven't done three in a while.
7: What's an answer you've stopped searching for?
6: Oh, that's such a good question. Ooh, I've stopped searching for, like, when am I going to be happy, you know?
7: Mm-hmm.
6: Like, when am I... I used to think when I was a kid, I first got diagnosed with depression, I was like, okay, so how do I cure this thing that I have because I don't want to feel like this anymore? And the more I try to do that, the more just miserable I become because I would feel the stress of knowing that I felt like this and it might not go away. And until I like accepted that as it is part of my life and something that I could treat and manage, I was not going to be happy because I don't think happiness is like one state. I think happiness is being content within yourself, maybe like mm-hmm. being okay with the flaws and the struggles you have and mm-hmm.
5: Here now
6: yeah
5: today. Yeah
6: exactly yeah. Like it's not there's not like one utopic place where you're happy all the time and I'm happy in moments and unhappy in other moments. I've never had a happiness that's lasted me my whole life and that's okay. And I found that like not putting the pressure on myself to like be something at all has allowed me just to be whoever I am and that makes it easier for me to be myself. So I found that just taking in, like you said, moments as they come, accepting I have my flaws and trying to grow through them and work through them, but not feeling the pressure to be a perfectly content person has been yeah. really nice and it's kind of unlocked a different perspective in life for me.
5: It's hard too when you're young, especially if you're trying to work through mental health stuff. I mean, adults do it too, but especially when you're young, you just want to know why,
6: mm-hmm.
5: right? Like, why is this happening to me and not someone else?
6: Yeah.
5: And how does it stop happening? And
6: right.
5: and it is a really hard thing to help a child understand that it's you're not broken. This isn't a thing that's wrong with you. And it's a thing also you're going to live with.
6: Yeah.
5: Like, do you remember, was it a therapist or a parent or a friend who helped you learn that it maybe wasn't going to get fixed because it wasn't a problem to solve, but it was part of you. And there was the word manage is more apt.
6: That's a great question. I think in my head, I was like, okay, therapy, 3 months of therapy and I'll be good. Or mm-hmm. like medication, be on medication for a month and then I'll be done with it. And I've done everything and now I'm good. And like, as I saw that not working that way, I started to come to the realization that it was something that I was going to have to manage for a long time. And that was a really difficult period. I kind of had to figure it out for myself. And I was really lonely in this feeling of like, right now it feels so hard. I'm going to feel this bad forever.
5: Mm-hmm.
6: And the truth was, as I started to kind of manage and like, there are so many great ways to manage depression and anxiety. And I started to lean into those a little bit more. I started to be okay with how I was going to feel right now being mm-hmm. forever. You know, mm-hmm. it's like you just have to get to a place where you accept that you're going to have periods of depression and anxiety. Like I saw a bumper sticker and it said, don't believe everything you think. And like that changed my life. Like I was like, you're right. I've just been listening to everything I've said about myself for 10 years
5: mm-hmm.
6: and I've never questioned any of it because I think I'm so smart that I
5: right.
6: must be right. It's like, I just need help. And so when I asked for help and reached out for help, it's when I started kind of getting a different perspective on who I might actually be.
5: Mm-hmm.
6: And then I started being a lot more happy because I was like, I still can grow.
5: Mm-hmm.
6: And I'm not going to be a completely happy person, but I can still grow and learn new things. And also, I think depression and anxiety give you sneaky superpowers in a lot of ways, like the power of understanding and
5: totally.
6: Sympathizing.
5: Yeah.
6: The power of like self-deprecation is really important to me.
5: Mm-hmm.
6: Being able to talk about my flaws without it having to be like this terrible taboo thing is really, really important, not just in my career, but just like the way I interact with people. So I think they give you these like sneaky little like traits that are kind of cool. And of course, it's not fun to have depression and anxiety, but there can be moments of humor and levity in those feelings. Sometimes you're like, man, this just sucks so much. I can almost laugh at it. And I've gotten to that point a lot in my life, which has helped me get through some of those harder moments.
5: I mean, it's, we're all so complicated mm-hmm. in our heads. There's so much going on.
6: I know.
5: And so many of us don't feel comfortable to say it out loud. And you do. And it's a beautiful part of what you do, in my opinion. What has it been like to hear people? I'm sure you get notes and messages all the time from people who are saying, this has helped me. Hearing you talk about this stuff has helped me.
6: It's so beautiful because even in the way they write, you can tell that they're sometimes for the first time, but they're always speaking openly in the way that I have tried to in my music or in conversations like this. Like you can see them being open and not guarding anything. They're like, I went through this thing and here's how I felt about it. And it was awful. And like, I'm here for all of it. It's an amazing, amazing privilege to be able to be trusted with those feelings from people.
5: Yeah.
6: Sometimes it's hard, you know, because you're taking in a lot of pain from people. And I'm not a therapist and I'm not somebody that can give feedback in a professional way, but it just makes me happy to see that the music that has been really hard for me to make and really hard to speak about has allowed people to kind of face that fear of being open and being honest. To know that like something that's so universal has been found in this music is really special to me. I know how different life is for a lot of people right now. I had a really lovely childhood and was very lucky to have that support from my family. And a lot of the folks that write to me don't have that kind of good luck, but to know that the feelings they're describing are things that I have also felt just makes me believe in like something bringing us together right now. So it's a really great start. And I'm always just honored that people write to me and share with me. It's really cool.
4: We end the show the same way every time.
6: Okay.
5: With a trip in our memory time machine.
6: Here we go.
5: Okay. In the memory time machine, you revisit one moment from your past. It's not a moment you want to change anything about. It's just a moment you'd like to linger in a little longer. What moment do you choose?
6: I think I'd like to go back to the first month of COVID without COVID happening. Because I got to be with my family all together. And there was no way we were all going to be together. Like,
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9: 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Espresso. The Mocha Mix. So much more. 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

Cafe Mocha with Emmy Award-winning talk show host Lonnie Love, West Coast rap diva Yo-Yo. I'm the producer, Angelique. A lot of us started our young lives with more trauma than a kid should have to. Coming up, we're talking to a rapper. Both her parents were drug dealers, and she watched her father get murdered. Yes, this is going to be a serious topic. Mental health in the black community coming up on Cafe Mocha.

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0: is such a crazy feeling, though. 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My mind's telling me one thing, but I guess I should listen to my heart. Right?
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0: Cafe Mocha talking to T Savage, Baltimore rapper, and her mother, Chantel Green. They have a new biopic based on T Savage's life. You know, you made that change, Chantel. T, this biopic is more, it sounds like it's more than just, you know, you talking about rapping.
1: Yes.
0: Mental health. What else does it entail?
1: So the main thing is that it covers is mental health. My mom and my dad, they kind of had similar stories. My mom started hustling because my grandmother was getting evicted and she was 13, 14. My dad was maybe 8 years old when he started hustling because his mom was getting evicted. Neither one of them really knew how to be a parent to me. Their biggest thing was they knew what put them in the streets. So I figured they never wanted that for me. I could never, like, say that I grew up not having anything because I had everything, but I never really had my parents. This movie just shows how that not having your dad, not having your mom, and having to learn how to raise yourself. Like, your parents can think that they're saving you, but materialistic things can't save you. You know, like, for my tree to be packed at Christmas, I had to not open my gifts with my mother. It's so many things that my mother and my father, like, didn't get to see me do. And my father paid for it with his life. He never got to see me graduate high school or graduate college or have a daughter. Or he never even got to see the relationship that me and my mother have now. Because we didn't have the relationship that we have now. We didn't have that at a young age. I felt like they didn't see me for real. This movie covers a lot of that. Like my mother was saying, when I was 16... I remember it was probably a couple months after my dad died. And I just remember, like, I just kept saying, like, I don't want to live another day living. And I tried to commit suicide. And it shows the reality behind all of that. I remember when we were sitting down for the movie, I needed them to understand, like, when they were showing the mental health, the mental psych ward portions of it, that it was so many girls in there that had the smallest problems, like boys or just dumb stuff. And I just knew I didn't belong. Like, what I was going through, I didn't feel like it made me crazy, but I knew that my mind wasn't right. I had, like, I watched my father all the way till he couldn't breathe anymore. I watched the person that killed him until he couldn't breathe anymore. The movie just covers those things, like getting past that. Me doing those things and finally finishing, that was like, to somebody else, it could be like nothing, but it was like, coming from where I'm coming from, it was everything.
2: Rapper T Savage and her mom, Chantel. The upcoming biopic is called Through the Eyes of a Hustler's Daughter, Healing from Childhood Trauma.

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0: 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And on the line, you know, Cafe Mocha is opening up their own chic boutique. 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
1: it.
0: We're so happy to be working with her, Angie Corley. Hey, Angie, how are you?
1: What's up, Lonnie? Hey, Yo-Yo. Hey, Angelique, Angie. 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It's Care Beauty, and I'm going to tell you, they take the care into it. 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Yo-Yo, you tried it. How'd your skin feel? Did it change overnight?
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1: 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However, it ain't free and it ain't food. I got food coming up, but it is a nice discount, and I'll take that all day.
0: I still want some treats. Do you have anything
1: in the boutique? Listen, it's time to get some Batoy. Listen, we are heading to Chicago, ladies. Since 2015, these are small batch luxury handcrafted yummies. Listen, when it comes to caramel and cheese popcorn, guess what, ladies? We know what we have seen in some of those Chicago baits. But listen, I'm going to get all up in your grill. Buy some of that. Ow. Listen.
2: Oh, my goodness.
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2: You can tell I got thick hips because I'm over here watching Angie eat it. I'm like, dang, I want some.
0: Girl, and listen, love you, Angie, and thank you.
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1: 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I'm so excited.
2: Yes.
0: Love it. Again, for the listeners, tell them where they can go to find everything that's in the store.
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1: Live from NPR News in Washington, I'm Nora Rahm. Defense Secretary Pete Hegseth says the White House is still pursuing a diplomatic agreement with Iran. Speaking in Singapore today, Hegseth said President Trump wants a deal that prevents Tehran from obtaining a nuclear weapon. But he warned that military options remain available if the latest round of negotiations fail.
2: We were in a cabinet meeting just a couple of days ago, and the president said, hey, it will be a great deal. And if Iran doesn't want to make a great deal that ensures they don't get a nuclear weapon, they can deal with the guy on my left. And he was pointing at the War Department. And we're serious about that. Our ability to recommence if necessary is we are more than capable. Our stockpiles are more than suited for that.
1: The White House says negotiators are making progress, although officials on both sides acknowledge key differences remain. U.S. military officials said today that U.S. forces stopped a vessel from sailing toward Iran yesterday, enforcing a U.S. blockade in the Gulf of Oman. In a statement, U.S. Central Command says U.S. forces fired warning shots at the Gambia-flagged vessel. A U.S. aircraft then disabled it by firing a missile into the ship's engine room. The statement says the U.S. has disabled 5 commercial vessels and redirected 116 others as a ceasefire remains in effect. Russia has signed a military agreement with Afghanistan's ruling Taliban government. Details remain murky. NPR's Charles Maines reports.
3: The agreement was signed on the sidelines of a security forum outside Moscow earlier this week. While neither side offered details, both suggested in comments to media that their aim was to deepen relations. Russia is currently the only country that recognizes the Taliban as Afghanistan's legitimate government, since it returned to power following the withdrawal of U.S. and NATO forces in 2021. To do so, the Kremlin removed the Islamic group from its official terrorism list, and the two set aside tensions dating back to the Soviet invasion of 1979. Today, the Kremlin is pushing Western sanctions relief for their Afghan allies, something Moscow also wants to see from the West when it comes to Russia's own actions in Ukraine. Charles Maines, NPR News, Moscow.
1: It's been a good month for the stock markets and for retirement accounts. NPR's Raphael Nam has more.
4: Prices at the pump have been painful for drivers everywhere. So why have stocks been hitting record highs? There are a few factors at play. Corporate profits have been pretty good, and consumers are still spending money. But there are concerns. Inflation is still quite high and rising. And there are signs that Americans may be spending beyond their means, racking up credit card debt or using up their savings. So as stocks rally, it's good to keep an old adage in mind.
1: NPR's Raphael Nam reporting. This is NPR News in Washington.

0: Florida Congresswoman Frederica Wilson announced she will not seek re-election after more than 33 years in politics, despite recent claims that she would run again. Joshua Ceballos of member station WLRN reports.
1: The 83-year-old U.S. representative has held her seat since 2011. Though some suspected she might retire due to her age, Wilson still filed to run in the August Democratic primary in Florida's 24th congressional district. Then came her month-long absence from Capitol Hill in April, leading to questions about her health. Finally, Wilson announced her time in Congress is coming to an end.
2: The congresswoman is not going to seek another term. Even leather wears out.
1: The question now turns to who will succeed Wilson during a tumultuous time for black legislators. Florida State Senator Chevron Jones may run for her seat, as well as other black leaders in South Florida whom Wilson mentored. For NPR News, I'm Joshua Ceballos in Miami.
0: A federal judge is giving President Trump 14 days to have his name removed from the John F. Kennedy Center for the Performing Arts. Judge Christopher Cooper said Congress named it to honor the late president, and it cannot be officially named for anyone else except by an act of Congress. The federal prosecutor assigned to a case against former FBI Director James Comey has stepped aside. Comey is charged with threatening to harm the president after he posted a picture of seashells that said 8647. 86 is slang for get rid of, and President Trump is the 47th president. This is NPR News in Washington.
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5: What's your perspective?

This is Mental Health Month, and the stats for Black Americans aren't good, aren't surprising. We're less likely to report having a mental health problem. We're less likely to get help for that trauma, that anxiety, that depression. Scarier is that Black high school kids are more likely to report a suicide attempt. Ain't no shame in getting help. We're going to talk about some of the resources coming up.

0: It's Cafe Mocha with Lonnie Love, Yo-Yo, and Angelique on the line. May is not only Mental Health Awareness Month, it's also the 10th anniversary of the wonderful organization Silence the Shame. And we have entertainment industry veteran Shanti Das with us.
1: She is such an industry legend who has come into the game, created so much hype around a lot of hip hop legends and iconic figures. And when she came out with Silence the Shame, she has done some amazing things. Welcome to Cafe Mocha. Tell us about Silence the Shame.
2: So as you mentioned, Yo-Yo, I used to work

0: to 2014 when I was back home in Atlanta. I was still doing a little bit of music stuff, started ATL Live, a music showcase here. And then my best friend took her own life the same way that my dad did in 2014. So that kind of sent me on a downward spiral. And then in 2015, I almost took my own life. So that's why I decided to silence my own shame, get the help that I needed from my pastor, who happens to be Senator Warnock, and my sister. And she convinced me to call the Suicide Lifeline that night. Now you can just dial 988. But more importantly, I got the help that I needed. And then I just started talking about it. So May 5th was National Silence of Shame Day. And so we were excited to celebrate that again this year. But more importantly, y'all, I feel like we've been able to save lives. So we're in year 10 and, you know, we've been able to impact millions online, but more importantly, hundreds of thousands of people where we have pushed them towards the resources. We're trying to erase stigma, Lonnie, and we're trying to reduce suicide rates. We've seen suicide rates increase, particularly amongst Black youth over the last two decades by 30%. And even though I feel like our younger generation is more open to talking about mental health, not all of them are healing or getting the support that they need. So we curate these programs, wellness trainings to really just like meet people where they're at. We have a youth advisory council, and it's so important when you think about youth. Sometimes they like, I don't want to tell my mom, I don't want to tell auntie, but they'll talk amongst themselves. And so we feel like if we can train them, equip them with the healthy coping skills that they need, encourage them to continue to get help, not just when something is wrong, that they can have these healthy lifestyles and go into college and thrive and get these great jobs. And we also train the parents, because you can't train the kids and then you go home and there's still a lot of stigma in the household.
1: If you need tools or resources, go to silencetheshame.com. 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
1: 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They're still with you right now. But how well do you know them?
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0: It's Cafe Mocha. There is no shame in struggling with your mental health. We're talking to Shanti Das, who's dedicated her life to silencing the shame. Let's get back to it.
1: You know, this month, Silence the Shame has been having tailored events for May 21st to the 24th. Is it MonoCon that you're having?
2: It's MomoCon.
1: MomoCon.
2: So we're so excited. So MomoCon is really a huge conference in Atlanta that people come from all over the country. So a lot of people are into anime, right? The Japanese animation. So it's a huge anime conference. And guess what, y'all? They found us. We are the official charitable partner for MomoCon. So we'll be there every day. We'll have tabling. We'll have resources. We even made some Silence of Shame t-shirts with like some of their MomoCon characters. So it's like new territory for us, but we're really excited that they appreciated the work from us, and that they allowed us to be a part of their big conference. So that's really exciting for us.
1: And also May 30th, you're having Restoring Hope Resource Fair.
2: Yes. So that is a full resource fair that we're having. If, for those of your listeners that are in the Atlanta area, we are targeting youth and young adults ages 16 to 24. Come out. We'll have mental health resources. But we look at the whole health of the child, right? So not only will we have mental health resources, we'll have resources around education, around employment. If you need legal advice, we'll have just a plethora of vendors on hand to really help our youth and young adults to either, you know, get going after high school or figure out what they're going to do from a college perspective.
1: And again, how can our listeners all across the country get in touch with Silence the Shame and be a part of it or donate?
2: 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Or if you want to text, you've got your cell phone, you got a break in the middle of the day, just text the word silence, S-I-L-E-N-C-E. To 707070. And the last thing I'd like to mention, if it's okay, y'all, I have a new book out. It's a pocket guide of 30 tips of grieving the loss of a loved one. So many people in our country are losing parents, grandparents, friends, whether, you know, a loved one has been sick or it's unexpected. I lost my sister unexpectedly 7 years ago, and then I lost my mother 4 years ago, and the grief journey has been really difficult for me. So if you know someone that is in need of it or has just, you know, had a recent loss, maybe instead of flowers or in addition to flowers, you can purchase a pocket guide, and you can find those guides on my website at guideforgrief.com.
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1: This is the espresso. Vivica Fox literally looks like a monster in the new film, Is God Is. While doing the press tour, she talked about aging.
2: You know, life changes. The body changes. And you're not going to be the same size that you were when you were 19, 20 years old. But people forget that sometimes, and they can say very mean things. And so if you don't listen to the chatterbox and stay true to who you are and love who you are, you know, it can destroy you.
1: Aging Beautifully is Lynn Whitfield, who will be seeking revenge as Alicia in the final season of The Chi.
3: I never think first, oh, let me seek revenge. I deal with hurt. I call a psychologist to explore the psyche of a woman who says, I'm not going to sit with this pain. I'm going to make them pay. That's a very dark place to be.
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Shake.

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1: 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They were with you when you felt unbreakable, and with you when you had your heart broken. 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They're still with you right now. But how well do you know them?
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3: 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I want to go out there and make a difference. I want to be a part of something bigger than myself. I didn't find that in the normal day-to-day life. I didn't find that working behind a desk. I realized being hands-on and being a soldier was something that would keep me active, keep me outside, keep me in that team environment that I craved and that I needed so much. And then the opportunity to serve my community and serve my country was just icing on the cake. I wanted to be in Boise, Idaho. I wanted to be home. The National Guard gave me the opportunity to stay right where I was, serve my country and my community, and it was the best of both worlds. I grew up flying bush planes in Alaska with my dad. I was fortunate enough to get my pilot's license. I wanted to be in helicopters. I wanted to be a crew chief. The Army National Guard gave me a chance to fly helicopters now instead of fixed-wing aircraft.
2: To learn how to be part of the Army National Guard, log on to NationalGuard.com. 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

0: That's Jay Brown with Just a Matter of Time here on WRVS 89.9, Elizabeth City's best variety of R&B. I am Clay Mercer. Welcome to Soul Cafe Weekend Edition. Happy to be with you on this Super Saturday. Great show ahead as always. What's happening in and around Elizabeth City? We're going to get into all of that, the NC Promise tuition plan, and how you can win tickets to the Hampton Jazz and Music Festival coming up at the Hampton Coliseum June 26th through the 28th. Whatever it is you're doing right now, thank you for spending a part of your Saturday with me. We got all the commercial-free R&B coming up that you can stand, including this one right here by Lloyd and Lil Wayne on Soul Cafe Weekend Edition.
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Eric Bellinger with brand new music here on Soul Cafe Weekend Edition. I am Clay Mercer. 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But right now, I have to give you a classic from Sammy. It's I Like It, and I Like You Too. Thank you for sticking with me here on

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Yeah, fellas, I think today is a great day to treat her like a lady. That's the Temptations here on Soul Cafe Weekend Edition. I am Clay Mercer. Happy Saturday to you, Elizabeth City and beyond. I'm excited because the Hampton Jazz and Music Festival is almost here, June 26th through the 28th. We're talking about performances by Charlie Wilson, Kirk Franklin, Jagged Edge, Jodeci, and more. I think that's enough right there to get you excited, too. 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Got commercial-free R&B coming up from Mariah Carey and Little Maze and Frankie Beverly. But right now, let's give you a little India Irie on Soul Cafe Weekend Edition.

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1: Live from NPR News in Washington, I'm Janine Herbst. As President Trump mulls over the deal to end the U.S. war in Iran, Secretary of Defense Pete Hegseth repeated Trump's stance on the war to those gathered at a key Asian defense summit in Singapore today. NPR's Jennifer Pak has more.
2: He repeated what President Trump has already said, that the president is patient and will only strike a deal if it's a good one, and that's defined as one that ensures Iran doesn't get a nuclear weapon. He also said that the U.S. is ready to resume strikes on Iran if no deal is reached.
1: NPR's Jennifer Pak reporting. The summit comes amid concerns about China's military posture, especially toward Taiwan. This is Hegseth called on Asian allies to ramp up military spending to counter China's, quote, historic military buildup, though he didn't mention Taiwan. This comes some 2 weeks after Trump's state visit to China with leader Xi Jinping. President Trump's doctor recommends he lose weight and exercise more. But as NPR's Franco Ordonez reports, the doctor also says the president is in excellent health.
3: President Trump, who turns 80 in June, remains fully fit to carry out all his duties as commander-in-chief, according to a medical report released late on Friday by the White House. It says Trump is in, quote, excellent health, demonstrating strong cardiac, pulmonary, neurological, and overall physical function. This was Trump's third trip to Walter Reed National Military Medical Center in the past year. The White House characterized Tuesday's visit as a routine annual physical, but Trump's age, swollen ankles, and bruised hands have raised questions about his health. Dr. Sean Barbabella, physician to the president, wrote that Trump had some, quote, slight lower leg swelling, but that the swelling had improved from last year. Franco Ordonez, NPR News.
1: The Trump administration says it wants to supercharge the denaturalization process as part of its broader immigration enforcement operations. NPR's Jacqueline Diaz has more on what the Justice Department has been able to achieve.
4: In the last year and a half, the Justice Department says it has filed more than 60 cases to revoke citizenship. That's more than during all 4 years of the Biden administration. NPR reviewed 34 denaturalization cases the DOJ has publicly announced. So far, 11 have resulted in denaturalization. And most of these cases involve people charged or serving prison time for fraud or drug trafficking. Daniel Kanstrom is a professor of law at Boston College who specializes in immigration.
5: I'm not seeing like a major surge of worrisome denaturalizations.
4: He credits the strong legal protections in the justice system that have prevented any potential abuse of the system. Jacqueline Diaz, NPR News.
1: You're listening to NPR News. Consumer debt reached its highest level on record in March, about $18 trillion. That's according to Equifax. NPR's Stephen Basaha reports much of that credit card debt is being held by lower-income families.
6: There is a K-shaped divide in this growing debt. That's a reference to how it graphs out when the rich are getting richer and the poor, if not getting poorer, certainly aren't doing as well. Emmeline Aleph is an advisor leader with Equifax and says while many families are coasting by, lower-income families are increasingly relying on credit cards.
7: Not just for discretionary spending, but sometimes even as a lifeline to cover some of the basic expenses.
6: Overall, credit card debt jumped almost 4% in March from a year earlier, faster than the overall inflation rate of 3.3%. Most of the consumer debt comes from mortgages. The real estate data company Cotality recently reported that mortgage delinquencies were up year over year in March 3%. Stephen Basaha, NPR News.
1: The 2026 Champions League soccer final, France's PSG beat England's Arsenal 4-3 after a penalty shootout, defending their title for the second year. PSG is only the second team after Real Madrid to win back-to-back titles in the modern era. The World Cup starts in 12 days and is set to be the biggest ever, with 48 teams set to play a record 104 matches. And both PSG and Arsenal have players heading to the tournament that's being played in the United States, Canada, and Mexico. I'm Janine Herbst, and you're listening to NPR News from Washington.
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0: 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Nevertheless, always the more. From the pool table to the kitchen floor. 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

Oh, I tell you, family, R&B music is in such a good place right now because of artists just like P.J. Morton. 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